0: From 2002's Kill the Moonlight, it's Spoon, The Way We Get By. The Austin band's fourth album really set the table for the breakout that they were going to have just a few years later. Also heard Lost Cause from Beck, that from 2002 as well, who'd gone from slacker rock to hip-hop samples to glam and then lonesome country on Sea Change. We've got another set of music to play from our first-generation iPod later in the hour. But up next, Daniel Kessler of Interpol joins us to check out the band's new album, This Mirror Weighs a Ton. That's next on World Cafe.
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0: From NPR, it's World Cafe. Hey, I'm Kaleo. For my money, Interpol has one of the most distinct sounds in indie rock. Not the weirdest or the most unique, I mean distinct. When I hear an Interpol song, I immediately know it. There are the angular guitars, the pulsing rhythm section, and of course, the moody delivery of lead singer Paul Banks. All hallmarks that have been around since the band's landmark debut, Turn on the Bright Lights. But something interesting happened listening to this new album, This Mirror Weighs a Ton. There are unfamiliar moments, sounds, and arrangements, woodwinds, and glockenspiels. And a lot of that has to do with the arrival of pop producer Andrew Wyatt. I caught up with guitarist Daniel Kessler to talk about returning to New York to make This Mirror Weighs a Ton and feeling kid-like joy during its creation. Our chat in a moment, but first, here's the song See Out Loud.

0: That is new music from Interpol. Their new album is out now. It's called This Mirror Weighs a Ton. The song is So Rides the Reindeer. This has been an absolute blast. Daniel Kessler has been my guest. Daniel, thank you so much for being here. Congrats on the new album. Please come back and see us again soon.
1: Thank you. It's a real pleasure to be here, and it's been great speaking with you. Thanks for having me.
0: You got it. We're back in a minute with more World Cafe.
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0: Welcome back. It's World Cafe. That record is solid on my short list for best of 2026. Thanks again to Daniel Kessler of Interpol for the time. Hat tip to our producer Miguel Perez for his work on the session. Now, as promised, continuing a music mix I curated from an old first-generation iPod. And one that was definitely on said iPod is this Johnny Cash album, his continuing series, American, working with Rick Rubin. This one's from American 4, The Man Comes Around, released in 2002, and features one of the greatest covers of all time. Even the original songwriter, Trent Reznor, says the song belongs to him. It's Hurt on World Cafe.

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We're part of the educational mission of Murray State University. Good evening, it's 8 o'clock. World Cafe continues.

0: Music from Sabrina Teitelbaum, who performs as Blondshell. Track is called Heart Has to Work So Hard. It's from her new record, Violins. It's due out in 2 weeks. Up next, we're in the vault with a live performance taped for this show by one of the best folk trios of the 21st century. That's when we get back to World Cafe.
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0: Live from the archives, it's World Cafe. Please prepare yourself for a few live recordings from bands and artists who have visited over the last 35 years. Doesn't take much preparation. We'll just play those songs. Nickel Creek, one of our favorite bands. They've been on the show a bunch, talking about the siblings, Sarah Watkins, Sean Watkins, and of course, Chris Thiele. This goes back to 2005 when they visited to play When in Rome. Here is Nickel Creek on World Cafe.

0: 10,000 Maniacs from 1987's In My Tribe. That's Like the Weather on World Cafe. Coming up, morning music, including a song from a Harrisonburg, Virginia band written about a Harrisonburg, Virginia icon. Yeah, that's right. And that's next on World Cafe.
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0: Welcome back. It's World Cafe. Hey, I am Kaleo. Got new music from a Harrisonburg, Virginia band called Dogwood Tales. Their new record, Every Star in Rockingham, has a song about a Harrisonburg, Virginia native, Ralph Sampson. Ralph Sampson, for those unknowing, he was a 7'4" NBA player. He was fantastic. And this song is about playing hoops with him. This is Dogwood Tales on World Cafe.

0: Hockerville River wrapping up this edition of World Cafe. From 2013's The Silver Gymnasium, it's Down, Down the Deep River. Also heard the band with Acadian Driftwood and Dogwood Tales, Ralph Sampson. Hey, thanks so much for listening. We got to go, but before we do, just want to thank our affiliates nationwide who make this show possible. It's a program we produce from WXPN at the University of Pennsylvania in Philadelphia. Until next time, this has been World Cafe from NPR.
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0: This is The Black Cat's Jump, Part 14. More sounds and stories of African-American band leaders, their sidemen, vocalists, and arrangers during the heart of the big band era. This program features Eddie South, the Dark Angel of the Violin, The Expats, Part 6. Your author and host is Dr. Todd Hill.
1: Edward Otha South was a remarkable virtuoso violinist by any metric. Born in Louisiana, Missouri in 1904, he was only an infant when his parents moved to Chicago. A child prodigy at the violin, he was given instruction from a number of private teachers and later studied at the Chicago College of Music. Because of racism and the evil of discrimination, there were no positions available to him in the all-male, all-white world of classical music at the time. I believe this is why he remains largely a little-known figure in the history of jazz, even to this day. Eddie South turned to jazz and became a sideman with outstanding Chicago-based bandleader Erskine Tate, who had also employed Louis Armstrong at one time, among others. After more gigs with Charlie Elgar and Jimmy Wade in the late 1920s, he toured Europe with his band between 1928 and 1930, including time for continued violin studies in Budapest and Paris. He absorbed so much from the Romani musical traditions that would later influence his playing. The band settled into a residency at the Hotel Luna in Venice during 1928. Returning to Chicago, he formed his international orchestra that included future stars Everett Barksdale on guitar and Milt Hinton on bass. Jimmy Bertrand is the unobtrusive drummer sticking to brushes. Tony Spaulding is at the piano, and Clifford King plays clarinet and sings background vocals. On this first recording, we'll hear Hajra Kati, translates as Beautiful Katie, from Hungary. It's Eddie South almost all the way. The violin solo and the absolutely over-the-top scat solo is Eddie. I think this scat is probably way ahead of anyone but Louis Armstrong at the time, and it's simply marvelous. Just outstanding. Eddie South and his international orchestra for Victor Records in Chicago, September 27th, 1931, Hajra Kati.

Hira Kadi, Eddie South and his International Orchestra. By Eddie's next recording session, May 3, 1933, he's added a second violin as an ensemble instrument, J. Wright Smith. I just can't wrap my head around what a difficult job that had to be night after night. The rest of the band remains the same. It's really a treat to hear the very young Milt Hinton singing on the next number, Old Man Harlem. Eddie resumes his vocal leadership on the next tune, No More Blues. Eddie South and his International Orchestra, Old Man Harlem and No More Blues, May 1933 in Chicago for Victor Records.

had their day. Send them on their way. No more blue. We can't use any sadness now. We need gladness now. No more blue. The sun's on high in the sky, so goodbye to the rain. The world's been wrong, far too wrong. Let's sing a song again. Spread the news. Everything's okay. Joy is here to stay. No more.

No More Blues, and Old Man Harlem, Eddie South and his International Orchestra. Guitarist Everett Barksdale steps into the vocal spot for Nagasaki at the same recording session as the previous two tracks. Chicago, May 1933, Nagasaki, Eddie South and his International Orchestra.

hot ginger and dynamite. There's nothing but that at night. Back in Nagasaki where the fellas chew tobacco and the women wicky-wacky woo. The way they can entertain would hurry a hurricane. Back in Nagasaki where the fellas chew tobacco and the women wicky-wacky woo. Oh, Fujiyama, you get a mama, and then your troubles increase. And some pagoda, she orders soda, the earth shakes, milkshakes, tents, it's a piece. They kiss the and hoggy night, by jingo, it's worth the price. Back in Nagasaki, where the fellas chew the backy, and the women wicky.

0: Saggy, saggy, what a fella, shoot a bagger, and the women wicky wacky woo.
1: Nagasaki, Eddie South and his International Orchestra. This is Todd Hill, and you're listening to The Black Cat's Jump as we explore the music of violinist Eddie South, Part 1. As a black American, Eddie had to draw back to the acceptance he had to feel in Europe during his time abroad, from 1928 to 1930. Things were by no means perfect. Racism did exist in Europe, but at least it was less vitriolic than the racial hatreds he had experienced in the States. Eddie South returned to France in 1937 and recorded for the Swing label in Paris on September 29th. These first two sides pair South with the virtuoso Romani guitarist Django Reinhardt. The Belgian-born Reinhardt had already been leading the quintet du Hot Club de France since 1934 with Stefan Grappelli, so it is a natural combination for he and Eddie South to record together. First, we'll hear Eddie's Blues with only Eddie South and Django Reinhardt. Then we'll follow that with Sweet Georgia Brown, adding string bassist Wilson Sirius Myers, turning the duo into a trio. Eddie's Blues and Sweet Georgia Brown, Eddie South and Django Reinhardt.

Eddie South and Django Reinhardt, 1937 in Paris, Sweet Georgia Brown, and Eddie's Blues. Something that makes this session even more remarkable is the presence of Stefan Grappelli, heard next on Dinah with Django and Eddie, plus second rhythm guitarist Roger Chapeau. Following that, a third violin is added in the person of Michel Warlop, a popular Paris band leader in his own right, for a spectacular turn at Lady Be Good, Dinah, and a trio of violins on Lady Be Good.

Lady Be Good, with a trio of jazz violinists, and Dinah. Eddie South with Django Reinhardt and Stefan Grappelli. We'll be right back.

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Goodman as the featured guest for the 2026 Charles and Marlene Johnson Colloquium Series. Goodman will share stories and perform songs from her albums on Thursday at 7 p.m. in Lovett Auditorium. The event is free and open to the public. 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

This is Todd Hill. Welcome back to the Black Cat's Jump as we explore the music of Eddie South. Here's another number from that swing label recording session in Paris on September 29th, 1937, featuring Eddie with violinist Stefan Grappelli and Django Reinhardt, Daphne, a composition by Django himself.

Daphne, Eddie South with Stefan Grappelli, and Django Reinhardt. From only a couple of months later, here's Eddie and Django again in duet with Gershwin's Somebody Loves Me and a pop tune, I Can't Believe That You're in Love with Me, adding only string bassist Paul Cordonnaire. Two standards, Eddie and Django, Somebody Loves Me, and I Can't Believe That You're in Love with Me.

recorded on November 23rd, 1937 in Paris for Swing Records. I Can't Believe That You're in Love with Me and Somebody Loves Me, Eddie South with Django Reinhardt. Only 2 days later, the same trio assembles at the Swing Studios to record a couple more sides, and here's one of those, Eddie South and Fiddle Blues.

Fiddle Blues. Eddie South with Django Reinhardt. This is Todd Hill, and you're listening to The Black Cat's Jump. Eddie South put together his own quintet, a group of French and American expats for engagements in the Netherlands. The band included Eddie on violin, David Martin on piano, guitarist Isidore Langlois, bassist Paul Gordonnaire, and American Tommy Benford on drums. While there, in 1938, they recorded for the Brunswick Polydor label, utilizing the glee club effects that had become a bit of a fad back in the States. Here are Honeysuckle Rose and On the Sunny Side of the Street, recorded in Hilversum, the Netherlands, on March 13, 1938, Eddie South and his quintet.

on the Sunny Side of the Street, and Honeysuckle Rose, Eddie South and his quintet, Holland, 1938, for the Brunswick Polydor labels. Eddie would return to the United States in 1939 on the very same ship carrying Benny Carter, fleeing impending war clouds that were engulfing Europe from the Nazi Germans' war machine. There was a special need to clear out. The Nazis had banned black and Jewish musicians and accused them of planting racial poison into society. Jeez. Eddie would lead his own groups in the U.S. through the 1940s, settling into more and more studio work for the movies and networks. We'll pick up more on Eddie's great sides from the 1940s in Eddie South, Dark Angel of the Violin, Part 2, in the near future on The Black Cat's Jump. To close this episode, here are his last European sides from March 13, 1938. Black Gypsy is only Eddie South with his pianist David Martin. Fiddle Diddy brings back the whole quintet. Eddie South and his quintet, Hilversum, Holland, the Netherlands, March 13, 1938.

0: Fiddle Diddy, and Black Gypsy. Eddie South, the Dark Angel of the Violin. It's time to pack up the horns, and the fiddle too, grab the bags and jump on the bus. We hope you've enjoyed this show featuring the Dark Angel of the Violin, Eddie South, Part 1. Join us on the next episode in which we hear Duke Ellington Small Groups, Part 3. For myself and co-producer George Eldred, keep swinging till we meet again.
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0: This is the Black Cat's Jump, Part 14. More sounds and stories of African American band leaders, their sidemen, vocalists, and arrangers during the heart of the big band era. This program features Louis Armstrong and his orchestra, Public Melody Number 1. Your author and host is Dr. Todd Hill.
1: We've enjoyed a lot of Louis Armstrong over the course of the Black Cat's Jump. There's so much to hear, and Louis is, after all, the musical father of all who followed in his wake. His musical vocabulary created the very language of jazz, and while to some that may seem like an oversimplification, it's really not. As the noted jazz writer Leonard Feather stated, Americans unknowingly live part of every single day in the house that Satch built. The most misunderstood era of Louis' legacy is to be found in the big bands that accompanied him on stage, radio, and records in the 1930s, and it's here among his popular recordings that we'll spend this episode. Not the classic instrumentals, not many of the tunes that eventually became standards, but in the pop market, the music that paid the bills for Louis and the band. This 1935 date is only the second recording session since Armstrong's manager, Joe Glazer, had hired Louis Russell's orchestra en masse to accompany its hottest star. Louis Russell welcomed the opportunity for the steady work. Louis Armstrong wanted to front the band and put on a show while having no desire to deal with the day-to-day issues involved in leading a big band. It was a happy situation all around, as Louis loved the band and the band loved Louis. Armstrong and Russell were good friends from their mutual connections to King Oliver's orchestra, where the Panama-born Russell had served as pianist and arranger. The trumpets here are Louis Bacon, Gus Aiken, and Leonard Davis. Harry, Father White, and Jimmy Archie are the two outstanding trombones. The saxes are Charlie Holmes and Henry Jones on altos, Greeley Walton tenor, and Benji Madison tenor and solo clarinet. Louis Russell leads from the piano, and the legendary rhythm team holds it all together. Lee Blair on guitar, George Pops Foster on string bass, and the magnificent Paul Barberin at the drums. From November 21st, 1935, I've Got My Fingers Crossed and Was I to Blame for Falling in Love with You. Louis Armstrong and his orchestra for Decca Records in New York.
2: I've got my fingers crossed. Not that I'm superstitious. I'm afraid it's too good to be true. I've got my fingers crossed. No

Was I to blame for falling in love with you? And I've got my fingers crossed. Louis Armstrong and his orchestra. As harshly as critics have dismissed the Louis Russell Louis Armstrong Orchestra, the group managed the stress of recording sessions very well. They usually knocked out between 6 and 8 sides in a typical studio date, which was what was expected of all bands at the time. Since so many of these were ephemeral pop numbers, the arrangements are only functional, and the band is under-rehearsed or is reading on the spot, and there are times they sound less than spectacular. But remember, Armstrong himself was the spectacle, and that was the nature of show business. When the band shone forth, it was a nice bonus, but the vast majority of the public didn't know the difference. From a pair of sessions in December 1935, here are On Treasure Island and Thanks a Million, Louis Armstrong and his orchestra.

Thanks a million, and On Treasure Island, Louis Armstrong and his orchestra. This is Todd Hill, and you're listening to The Black Cat's Jump. On occasion, Louis would be rushed in to record with a white studio band. And here's an example from February 4th, 1936. Roland Bunny Berrigan is the lead trumpet here, and Louis and Bunny had great love for one another. Louis proclaiming Bunny to be my boy, and Bunny telling a reporter, "All you need to survive on the road is a toothbrush and a photo of Louis Armstrong. I'm putting all my eggs in one basket, and yes, yes, my, my." Louis Armstrong for Decca Records in New York, February 4th, 1936.

when she kisses, yes, yes, my heart misses mama. Yes, yes, mama, she's mine. She's a hunk of heaven between two slices of happiness. If you wonder, do I love her? I thrill at her caress. Now, is she gorgeous? Yes,

Yes, yes, my. And I'm putting all my eggs in one basket. Louis Armstrong with a studio band, including Bunny Berrigan. From the spring of 1936, here are a pair of better tunes with his own organization playing accompaniment. The personnel of the Armstrong Band held steady, and why not? Every night you're playing with the greatest musician entertainer of his generation, and the pay was solid. And who would trade away that kind of security while the country was still pulling itself out of the Great Depression? Only trombonist Harry White had withdrawn from the band, and that was due to poor health. He would continue writing and arranging from home for many years. Leon Snub Mosley, a territorial band veteran, he'd been with the great Alfonso Trent Orchestra, comes in to replace Harry White. If we never meet again, and lying to myself. Louis Armstrong and his orchestra, spring 1936 in New York.

boy, I'd like to believe, and I wish it were true. You know one thing, I hate to deceive. Boy, what can I do? I'm lying to myself, crying to myself, trying to make believe my baby's on the shelf, but it's more than I can do. I'm phony stuff and trying to bluff it through. Yes, I miss my loving and kissing. When I hear the radio playing to love you so, something tells me, boy, I feel like 10 below, 'cause I'm lying to myself, trying to chase the blues away. Don't do that, that, don't do that. Just because of foolish pride, I tried to hide all feelings for Cupid's heart. And though I'll shout out loud that to the crowd, that doesn't fool my heart. Mama, when I think of my sweet bed and the places we've met, I just say I'm not a doggone bit upset, 'cause I'm lying to myself, trying to raise the blues. Spot the button of those feathered by the...

0: 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Louis Armstrong. We'll be right back.
1: I've got my fingers crossed. Not that I'm superstitious. I'm afraid it's too good to be true.
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0: This is Todd Hill. Welcome back to the Black Cat's Jump and Louis Armstrong, Public Melody No. 1. More music now from a May 18, 1936 session for Decca. Here are Thankful and Red Nose, Louis Armstrong and his orchestra, recorded in New York.
1: I'm thankful because you care. I'm thankful for dreams we share. When you came along, I was born anew. That's

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You such a crying baby, Lord knows how I can't love you. Oh, who knows why?

0: Red Nose, and before that, Thankful. Louis Armstrong and his orchestra, May 18, 1936, in New York. One of the innovations recording director Jack Capp had at Decca was to pair popular performers on records. Earlier in the series, we featured Pops and Pals that celebrated sides coupling Louis with the Mills Brothers, Ella Fitzgerald, Bing Crosby, and more. In this case, it's Louis with a well-known white band. Jimmy Dorsey's popularity is largely forgotten today, but he led a great middle-of-the-road dance band and featured great players. Where Brother Tommy could be a hard-driving taskmaster, Jimmy was a gentler band leader whose example as a player made his side men just want to be better. His alto playing was admired even by Charlie Parker and Lester Young. The Jimmy Dorsey Band attracted top talent, including trombonist Bobby Byrne, saxophonist Skeets Herford, and drummer Ray McKinley. From August 1936, here's Louis with the Jimmy Dorsey Orchestra for Hurdy Gurdy Man and When Reuben Swings the Cuban.
1: You just a

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Let them be unkind. You pay them no mind. 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

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You'll never wear a frown with Ruby Swain Cuban in Havana Town. You ought to be around, say, he covers lots of ground, yeah. When

When Reuben swings the Cuban and Hurdy-Gurdy Man, two Decca stars together, Louis Armstrong with Jimmy Dorsey and his orchestra. Louis and his band were doing a tremendous amount of theater, record, and dance engagements in 1936 and 1937. A huge break for everybody came in the summer of 1937 when Rudy Vallee insisted that Louis Armstrong be his replacement on his popular NBC radio show that summer. Louis and the band were exceptional, and the recordings that survive have silenced many critics of commercial recordings with his own groups from the era. The band had some major personnel changes by that summer. It now included trumpeters Henry Red Allen, Shelton Hemphill, and Louis Bacon. The trombones, now up to three, are the exceptional J.C. Higginbottom, George Washington, and George Matthews. Alto saxophonist Charlie Holmes still leads the section, with Pete Clark on second. Albert Nicholas and Benji Madison are on tenors and clarinets. The rhythm section remains the same with Louis Russell, Lee Blair, Pops Foster, and the exceptional drummer Paul Barberin. From July 2nd, 1937, here are Public Melody No. 1 and Red Cap, Louis Armstrong and his orchestra.

sort of sneaks right up on you, kind of puts the finger on you. So look out for public melody number one. If it should be your luck and it meets you face to face, if your feet start trucking all around the place, it's no use to call on Hoover's G-men. Why, there's just a lot of

notes shot from hot cornet. 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So look out for Public Melody number one.

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0: That's what you keep shouting to the throngs. It's no slam. Red Jam. And yet you have to tote that baggage all day long. Whenever folks go on vacation, you at the railroad station, ready.

Red Cap and Public Melody No. 1. Louis Armstrong and his orchestra in New York for Decca Records. Just 5 days later, the band was back in the studio to knock out more. A pair of tunes steeped in Cuban exotica. She's the Daughter of a Planter from Havana and Cuban Pete. Drummer Paul Barberin really shines on these sides and lifts the band to new heights. Louis Armstrong and his orchestra, July 7th, 1937, in New York for Decca Records. She's the Daughter of a Planter from Havana and Cuban Pete.

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So many things have been said about this charming senorita from Havana. She has won much publicity, but all the women

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0: Cuban Pete, and she's the daughter of a planter from Havana. What great titles. Louis Armstrong and his orchestra. It's time to pack up the horns, grab the bags, and jump on the bus. We hope you've enjoyed this show featuring Louis Armstrong. Join us for the next episode in which we hear the dark angel of the violin, Eddie South. For myself and co-producer George Eldred, keep swinging till we meet again.
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0: Welcome to Cafe Jazz. George Eldred with you for some music. Tonight's live at 10 segment, Lenny Tristano back in 1955.
1: And it's that time again, the jazz man, Andy Smith, is back on the air with great jazz. 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
4: It's 9 o'clock on a Wednesday night, and time for another edition of Cafe Jazz with Colonel Tom. How are you, Tom?
5: I'm fine, Tracy. And you?
4: I am well.
5: Well, you're looking all smiley and happy over there. Must be not a bad day so far.
4: Some days are better than others, I guess.
5: I don't believe it.
0: Welcome to the Jazz Vault. I'm George Eldred, and this is my Cafe Jazz from September 2nd in 2019 with Billie Holiday, and also from Billie's associate Teddy Wilson, plus Joe Pass, Carmen McRae, Thelonious Monk, and Monty Alexander. Here we go.

Welcome to Cafe Jazz. George Eldred with you for some music. Tonight we'll hear from Thelonious Monk, Louis Belson. Our Live at 10 artist is Jamaican-born piano player Monty Alexander. Also, Ella and Lewis together, Oscar Peterson with Joe Pass, and Teddy Wilson. To start it off, too, from the album Duke Ellington Meets Coleman Hawkins. Start with Ray Charles' Place, followed by Mood Indigo.

I've Got a Date with a Dream. Billie Holiday and her orchestra there from 1938. Some of the names: Buck Clayton on trumpet, Dickie Wells trombone, Lester Young on tenor, Walter Page bass, Joe Jones on drums. Prior to that, Duke Ellington and Coleman Hawkins with Ray Nance on cornet, Lawrence Brown trombone, Johnny Hodges on alto, Harry Carney bass clarinet, Coleman Hawkins tenor, Aaron Bell on bass, drummer Sam Woodyard. That was Mood Indigo, and ahead of that, Ray Charles plays. You're with Cafe Jazz. I'm George Eldred. Let's go now to Teddy Wilson with Poor Butterfly. Follow that up with pianist Harless Parlin with The Lady is a Tramp.

The Lady is a Trim, Horace Parlin at the piano, George Tucker bass, Al Harewood on drums, and ahead of that, Teddy Wilson with Poor Butterfly. 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It's the Jazz Vault, George Eldred here, and it's my Cafe Jazz from September 2nd, 2019. And welcome back to Cafe Jazz. I'm George Eldred, and we're going to do some Joe Pass, two from the album on Pablo, Live at Yoshi's. We'll do the Sonny Rollins tune Doxy, follow that up with I Thought About You, then Oscar Peterson and Joe Pass together from Porgy and Bess. There's a boat that's leaving soon for New York.

0: There's a boat that's leaving soon for New York. Oscar Peterson and Joe Pass together. And ahead of that, I Thought About You started off with Doxy, those two numbers from Joe Pass, live at Yoshi's. It's Cafe Jazz. I'm George Eldred. And two now from the Carmen McRae album, Carmen Sings Monk. You Know Who? We'll follow that with Round Midnight, then Monk himself, Trinkle Tinkle.
1: I ain't got no fancy bill of goods to sell. Ask me who I'm talking about, I'll tell you. You. Who's

from 1952, and from the Complete Prestige Recordings, Thelonious Monk there with Trinkle Tinkle. And before that, You Know Who, followed by Round Midnight, Carmen McRae, from the album Carmen Sings Monk. 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We're part of the educational mission of Murray State University. It's the Jazz Vault. I'm George Eldred, and this is My Cafe Jazz from the 2nd of September in 2019. At 1 o'clock, you can hear the BBC World Service overnight. Okay, time for the Live at 10 segment, and the artist tonight is Monty Alexander, piano player, born in Jamaica, and we're going to do Exodus. Yes, that's the Bob Marley tune, but they open it up with a few licks from the theme from the film Exodus, then a tune called Grub.

Live at 10 segment tonight. That was Monty Alexander, the album on Telarc called Goin' Yard, Grub, and ahead of that, Exodus. You're listening to Cafe Jazz. I'm George Eldred, and we'll go to drummer Louie Belson now with Bobby Shue on trumpet, George Young tenor, piano player Willie Pickens, Keeter Betts on bass, recorded live aboard the Sovereign of the Seas back in 1994. It's Tiny Capers.

Louis Belson there, Bobby Shue trumpet, George Young tenor, Willie Pickens piano, Keeter Betts on bass, and that was Tiny Capers. 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It's the Jazz Vault, George Eldred here, and it's my Cafe Jazz from September 2nd, 2019. And to get the last set underway, two from pianist John Stetch. Fun little album called TV Trio. It's all tunes to television shows. So here's one from Saturday morning. This is it, Bugs Bunny. Follow that up with the theme from Sanford and Son. Then we'll go to Ella and Lewis. They Can't Take That Away From Me.

0: They can't take that away from me. Ella Fitzgerald and Louis Armstrong there. Oscar Peterson piano. Herb Ellis on guitar. Ray Brown on bass. And Buddy Rich on drums. That was recorded at Capitol Studios in L.A. back in 1956. And before that, This Is It. Bugs Bunny, followed by Sanford and Son from pianist John Stetch. You're listening to Cafe Jazz. I'm George Eldred, and here is vocalist and pianist Tom Lellis with I'm Late, Alice in Wonderland, and You Can Fly. Then we'll wrap it up with pianist Ray Bryant and Con Alma.
1: I'm late for a very important date now. Time to say hello, goodbye. I'm late, I'm late, I'm late, I'm late. And when I wait, I lose the time I save my effort.

Ray Bryant there with Dizzy Gillespie's Con Alma. And before that, I'm Late, Alice in Wonderland, You Can Fly from Tom Lellis. And that wraps up this edition of Cafe Jazz. Cafe Jazz is a production of WKMS FM, Murray State University, Murray, Kentucky. For Cafe Jazz, I'm George Eldred. See ya.

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We're part of the educational mission of Murray State University. The BBC World Service Overnight is next.

Coming up on Morning Edition, the Fed is expected to raise interest rates today. A new report details the damage and $30 billion price tag from the Iran war. And the Kennedy Center board votes to close after a judge's ruling. That's all coming up in about 25 minutes right here on WKMS at the top of the hour. 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

0: Coming up on Morning Edition, right-wing strategist Steve Bannon is one of President Donald Trump's biggest supporters, but he disagrees with Trump when it comes to AI.
1: I think we need executive action immediately with the companies who, by the way, they said we're open to some sort of oversight.
0: A leading voice of the MAGA movement weighs in on AI. That's all coming up in about 15 minutes right here on WKMS. 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Goodman as the featured guest for the 2026 Charles and Marlene Johnson Colloquium Series. Goodman will share stories and perform songs from her albums Thursday at 7 p.m. in Lovett Auditorium. The event is free and open to the public.
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4: 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I'm A. Martinez.
5: I'm Leila Faldin.
6: And I'm Michelle Martin. If you've heard the music of Rodrigo Sanchez and Gabriela Quintero even once, you'll know it when you hear it again. It's explosive. It's distinctive. Acoustic guitar born of their mutual roots in Mexico City, infused with the heat of their first musical love, heavy metal, but then honed by the pressure of making their way without a safety net, busking far from home on the streets of Dublin.
7: This pressure, it was like an espresso machine. It was, you know, so it's completely out of our comfort zone.
8: And that's probably how and why, the sound just became quite unique.
6: But in the quarter century since, the duo, known as Rodrigo y Gabriela, have lived and toured all over the world, contributed to film and TV soundtracks, won a Grammy, even performed for world leaders at the White House, which has given them some time to consider what all their travels have taught them. And they're sharing it in their latest album, Our Home. It begins with the title track, which shows the band's gentler side.

0: 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Do you ever feel like there's almost a plot to make you not trust your own eyes and ears, to wonder whether something is real or just bait for your attention? You're not wrong to be skeptical. You should be. That's why you're here, for a commitment to facts.
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6: And you can do that by calling 1-800-599-4737 today, or going to WKMS.org on this day one of our fall fundraiser drive here at WKMS. I'm Daniel Hurd in the studio with Asia Burnett and Angie Mills, and I've got to tell you, that Rodrigo y Gabriela record is really good. They're one of my all-time favorites, and you know, today you might just find that you have a new favorite artist, and it's things like this that you hear on NPR and WKMS, where you discover new music, part of that music discovery line that's in our tagline every day.
7: 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I think there's so many people on my playlist right now that have come from this station and the brain of Tracy Ross. 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
4: I'm Leila Faldin.
9: And I'm A. Martinez. There are growing calls to regulate artificial intelligence technology. Now, some high-profile ones came at an event Tuesday called the Pro-Human Assembly. About 300 people packed into a hotel ballroom in downtown Washington, D.C. to discuss the risks of AI. NPR's Huo Jingnan was there.
10: The event brought together opposite sides of the political spectrum, notably Vermont Senator Bernie Sanders, a socialist, and MAGA strategist and former Trump advisor Steve Bannon. They had different ideas on how to address the threat of AI, but both railed against tech CEOs. Here's Bannon.
11: The American citizens are not going to be supplicants to the oligarchs anymore.
10: And they called for the public to have more of a say in how AI is developed and rolled out. Here's Sanders.
12: Despite living in a so-called democracy, the public has had virtually no input into the AI revolution that is transforming the world in which they live.
10: Right now, it seems like everyone is talking about AI. Fears have been growing following incidents where rogue OpenAI agents hacked another company and OpenAI itself. Then came last week's viral resignation of an Anthropic researcher, prompting calls from industry leaders for a slowdown in AI advancement. Many speakers at the event, including lawmakers from both parties, aired concerns that the technology could become an existential risk if it spirals out of human control. But other speakers raised more immediate risks that included faith leaders focused on what makes us human, labor organizers concerned about jobs, and parents who say their children were harmed by AI chatbots. Here's Mandy Furness, whose teenage son LJ tried taking his own life twice after extended interactions with chatbots.
13: If you smelled smoke coming from a house fire where children were sleeping, would you stand outside and debate whether you had enough evidence to believe that there was a fire?
10: Many speakers also directly addressed the Trump administration's pushback that curbs on AI development could harm the U.S.'s lead in what it sees as a critical race against China. Sanders called for international coordination to pause advanced AI development. Other speakers suggested that the U.S. had such an edge over China it could afford to pause. Yet others argued that China already regulates AI more strictly, so it may be willing to slow down. Regardless of reasoning, they say that the U.S. can and should stop racing ahead with AI. Huo Jingnan, NPR News.
1: Steve Bannon has talked about tech leaders for a long time. On this program last year, he said they believe in, quote, techno-feudalism rather than self-government. And now, as we heard, the podcast host and Trump ally wants regulation. Mr. Bannon, welcome back.
14: How you doing, Steve? Thanks for having me back.
1: Okay, glad you're here. President Trump said the other day, as I'm sure you know, that the only guardrail needed for AI is a smart president, his words. Does he see the threat here in the same way that you do?
14: I think he takes a different take on it, right? He's got advisors, David Sachs, and these guys that I think have a very different take on this. And remember, they have a much better insight and a lot of highly classified information. So, as you know, I'm part of the president's biggest promoter, biggest booster, and I saw what he said. That is just on certain things we're going to disagree, and this is one we're going to have to disagree on.
1: You favor some kind of regulation. Do you feel you understand what kind?
14: Well, I think the last 72 hours for your audience has been a game changer. Number one, there's all these issues that have been buried in the labs, the frontier labs, and have not been exposed by senior management. Number two, senior management, all these oligarchs that have fought us tooth and nail on everything that you have to be accelerationists have now flipped and want some sort of, they want some sort of oversight. And number three, I think it's pretty obvious that they're trying to use this to try to get almost a moat around the top four or five frontier labs and really form a cartel. So I think we're in a very dangerous time right now.
1: Okay, so there's a couple of things I want to drill down on, and then I want to hear what your proposal is. When you talk about a moat, you're saying that they want to use safety warnings, you believe, to keep out competitors?
14: Keep out competitors, and I also think they want to. The big thing was liability. Look, they have to raise $4 or $5 trillion of equity capital from basically from people's pension funds over the next couple of years. So they're looking to lay off their liability and the risk to the American people. And I think one of the ways they're doing talking about this moat is not just anti-competitive to block everybody else. It's to come up with a way to also shove the liabilities onto either the government or some sort of other entity away from themselves, kind of like 230 was on the internet.
1: Section 230, which freed internet companies from liability for what was said on the internet. So that's what you feel is happening. But let's talk about the actual danger. Do you worry about the power of AI getting out of control and threatening humanity?
14: Very much so. I'm far from a doomer because I see this technology has some real upsides to it, but you have to be realistic. And what's happened over the last 2 months with people, just young people, these are the best and the brightest of these companies, the safety experts. And they're sitting there going, hey, you can't imagine what we're working on in this agentic construct is getting out of control. So I think we have serious problems and we have to look at those problems.
1: You're right that part of this latest discussion involves a guy named Jacob Coxon, who worked for Anthropic and quit and said, I'm really concerned about what's going on in there. But what is the regulation that stops this?
14: Yeah, what I'm calling for is that there's got to be, and not just legislation. That's going to take a while, and people have to be realistic about that. I think we need executive action immediately with the companies who, by the way, in the last 48 hours, they said we're open to some sort of oversight. Where before it was all acceleration, acceleration, acceleration. If you're not accelerationist, you're pro-Chinese Communist Party. So there's been a big sea change in that. I just want to make sure it's not a head fake to sucker the American people in here to basically taking, you know, socializing the risk and having them keep the upside. And I think it's got to be very serious and detailed, and we need time. That's why my call to action on the Chinese Communist Party today about the quarantine on their AI.
1: Oh, you're talking about trying to limit Chinese development or at least limit Chinese ability to profit from American developments in this.
14: I want to shut it down.
1: It's going to be a challenge to stop the world's second largest economy that's already doing a lot of AI.
14: Hang on, it's not going to be a challenge. We feed the entire ecosystem, Steve. We provide all the chips. We look the other way on the black market chips. We allow them to steal our intellectual property. They get a free ride right now to their open systems. If you shut down the Chinese Communist Party and AI, which we can do because we give them everything, we can then take our time and set up a regulatory apparatus, I think, like the Atomic Energy Commission or something like that, to have some legislation. You need time to do this right. It can't be done in a hurry. And to do that right, you need to shut down. Everybody says, oh, it's China, China, China. Well, shut China down. It's not going to be that hard. It's going to be controversial, but it won't be hard.
1: Steve Bannon, it's a pleasure talking with you. Thank you so much.
14: Steve, thank you very much.

0: Thank you for your time.
1: Thanks for having me.
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4: Stardate, September 16th. The moon huddles close to the heart of the Scorpion this evening, the star Antares. It's among the 15 brightest star systems in the night sky. If our eyes could see all forms of light, Antares would look perhaps 10 times brighter still. That's because it emits most of its energy in the infrared, wavelengths that are too long for the human eye to perceive. All stars emit radiation across the electromagnetic spectrum, from radio waves to X-rays. That includes the sun. But the mix of wavelengths depends on the star's surface temperature, which we see as its color. Stars like the sun are yellow-white. Their energy peaks at visible wavelengths, the type of energy our eyes have evolved to see. Stars that are hotter than the sun look white or blue, but their light peaks beyond those colors, mainly in the ultraviolet, wavelengths that are much too short for us to see. Antares, on the other hand, is thousands of degrees cooler than the sun, so it looks orange. But it emits most of its light in the infrared, and it produces a lot of it. The star is a supergiant, far bigger than the sun. At visible wavelengths, it shines about 10,000 times brighter than the sun. Throw in the infrared and all the other wavelengths, and it could be 100,000 times the sun's total brightness, one of the true stunners in our part of the galaxy. Tomorrow, a planetary big bad wolf. And we have more skywatching tips and much more about our amazing universe in Stardate magazine. Details at stardate.org. For the McDonald Observatory, I'm Billy Henry.
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6: And I'm Aisha Roscoe from Weekend Edition. We're here to share a little of what people are saying. Kyle in Brooklyn says, I'm skipping two lattes a month to keep Steve Inskeep in my ear each morning. We see you and thank you, Kyle.
5: Farouk in El Paso, Texas says, public radio is one of the key bloodlines of this country, keeping communities connected. Thank you, Farouk.
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7: 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And it kind of truly is. It's like a grassroots thing of people coming together. We had over 1,500 people in our region donate last year after the news of federal defunding. And that is huge. If you're one of those people, thank you, thank you, thank you. And if you're not, hey, your gift now is more important than ever, because 14.6% of the WKMS operating budget, which came from federal funding, is now gone forever, every year in perpetuity. So when you give, it's super impactful, but it can also be fun.
8: It can be fun. I think it's kind of cool to think that someone in Alaska is listening to the same story as me this morning. You know, maybe I'm drinking coffee and she's drinking coffee and we're both listening to the same story this morning. And being part of that community of our listeners, you are so important to us. And we do have some cool thank you gifts this fun drive. I've got a really awesome belt bag. You can, I don't know, wear it. What do we used to call it back in the day? A fanny pack?
7: Apparently, that's not hip anymore.
8: It's not hip anymore.
7: It's
8: the
7: a belt
8: kids
7: bag.
8: Call them belt bags.
7: Or crossbody. Can we call it a crossbody?
8: Call it a crossbody. It's a great royal blue, and it has our WKMS logo, kind of our vintage logo. And that logo was designed by one of our listeners locally. 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Maybe it's not a mama octopus. That's just how I saw it. Also with that same blue, you're going to look awesome when you're out there. And you're going to know when you see other folks with these same things that you are in this community together. Because if everyone gives a little bit, it all comes together to get what we need. We don't expect you to fund this entire morning edition. Every
7: which is about $68,000 a year, in case you did want to write that big check.
8: Correct. 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At $25 a month, we're going to mail you the shirt and the crossbody.
7: And it's not just about the thank you gifts. Like, what I think that the thank you gifts also give is this sense of like, okay, in our world today, right, social media and all these things, it can still feel isolating. You can feel so alone sometimes. It's hard to, like, strike up conversations. People don't really do that, around anymore. But when I see someone else wearing the same shirt as me or the same, like, bag as me, and I know, like, hey, you like the same thing, it's that point of connection, and that's really powerful, too. 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Call 1-800-599-4737. 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
0: Absolutely. You can do that by going to WKMS.org and clicking that donate button. It's a great day for you to give today on this fall fun drive. So we have a story here. In recent years, physicians across the country have monitored surges of a condition known as alpha-gal syndrome, which can cause allergic reactions to red meat. Hannah Sod reports that now farmers, restaurateurs, and the afflicted are flocking to a new source of protein.
1: Driving around the hills of rural central Kentucky, you might expect to see horses, cows, or chickens. But Danville's Alpha Roost Farms is home to another kind of livestock, ostriches. Farm co-owner Brent Williams used to raise cattle, but he had to change course after he was bit by a tick and developed alpha-gal syndrome, which causes allergic reactions to beef, pork, and other meats sourced from mammals.
9: The more I thought about alpha-gal and the more about people that weren't able to eat a red meat, I just kept thinking, you know, I'm a farmer. Why can't I do this? Why can't we do this to help?
1: Williams says meat from ostriches, which are flightless birds native to Africa, is about as close to beef as someone with alpha-gal syndrome can safely consume. The condition is most commonly spread by the Lone Star tick, which can be found across the Mid-South and lower Ohio River Valley. Alpha-gal is named for the carbohydrate that causes the allergic reaction. The U.S. Centers for Disease Control and Prevention has estimated that upwards of 450,000 people in the country may have contracted the condition. But that was in 2022, and the numbers are only going up. University of Kentucky professor Abigail Pace is studying the impacts of alpha-gal on people's livelihoods. She says the condition is getting hard to ignore.
10: While not everyone may have symptoms, there are as many as 1 in 4 people who will have antibodies to alpha-gal at this point.
1: While many with alpha-gal have replaced beef and pork with other traditional non-red meats, it also has more people turning to farmers like Williams. He says Alpha Roost Farms has shipped products as far as Oregon, and that the business has a wait list for new retailers. Just last month, the farm's ostrich products entered its first sit-down dining space, Papaw's Pool Mill Restaurant, around 200 miles west of Danville in western Kentucky. Like Williams, Webster County restaurant owner Kenneth Todd also has alpha-gal syndrome. While ostrich meat runs at a much higher cost than beef, Todd thinks the flavor makes up for it.
11: It is definitely richer. It's all meat. It's red meat. It's almost a burgundy color because it's so lean.
1: The restaurateur regularly ate beef until he was diagnosed with alpha-gal syndrome, and replacing it with meats like chicken, fish, and turkey just wasn't quite hitting the spot for him.
11: It affects you mentally as well, you know, not being able to eat red meat. And your whole family. You know, everybody in my house, Papa, you can't eat that.
1: Webster County resident Mark Geary recently learned he had alpha-gal, so he stopped by Papa's Pool Mill for lunch to try an ostrich burger and to see if it was a worthy beef alternative.
12: I thought, why not? You know, and if it's good, then it's probably going to be my go-to because the turkey just doesn't cut it.
1: Geary's ostrich burger was prepared in a section of the restaurant's kitchen that is alpha-gal friendly, with added measures in place to prevent potential cross-contamination. His review?
13: It's pretty fire.
14: Yeah?
13: Yeah, it's fire.
1: Todd says the new menu item has been a big draw, attracting many new customers to the small-town country restaurant.
11: I've had people come in from 3-4 hours away just to get an alpha-gal burger, just to get an ostrich burger. And it's worked out good, and it feels good to help somebody that's in the same position I'm in.
1: With his ostrich burger taking off in popularity, Todd plans to expand Papa's offerings of alpha-gal-friendly meals. I'm Hannah Saad in Poole.
0: That was Hannah Saad reporting, the assistant news director here at WKMS, about ostrich meat, which I must tell you, the story also is personal to me because I cannot eat beef either, so I'm going to have to try one of these to see what.
7: Are you going to try an ostrich burger?
0: Absolutely. Absolutely.
7: I love this. Well, I mean, alpha-gal is something that's really affecting a lot of people in our region. Maybe you're one of those people, and this is something that's of interest to you. Public Radio, the name of our afternoon show, right, is All Things Considered. I truly think we are considering all things.
0: Right there.
7: And we can do that because listeners like you help that consideration by making a donation of support to their station and maybe making it monthly.
8: So this is our fall fundraiser. 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Maybe you're listening in your vehicle. Maybe you're listening at home. But we know that you're listening to this station, and we're asking you to be a part of this. If you think that the time that you spend listening to WKMS adds up enough for you to maybe give us $10 a month, maybe $20 a month. It's easy. You call in. It takes about 2 or 3 minutes. We just ask you your name and how you'd like to give. 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I'll send you a reminder. 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That doesn't take long at all. But we're asking you to call in this morning. We've got a $1,500 show goal, and we're still at $1,500. We're just being honest. We need you to be a part of this to help get this going for us this morning.
7: And it might be interesting for you to know that shows like Morning Edition cost us about $68,000 a year for Morning Edition and All Things Considered. We know we never ask anyone to pick up the entire amount of that, but consider maybe $68. 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
0: Absolutely. 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And we know you know this because we've talked to you about the NPR funding cuts that's happened over the last year. And you really stepped up over the course of the last year in supporting us. 100% of our funding comes from you and community partners in Murray State. 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
7: Yeah, everything is so much more expensive right now. 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
15: This is Sherry. I live in Katy's, Kentucky, and I love WKMS. 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
2: It's Morning Edition from NPR News. I'm Amy Martinez in Los Angeles, California.
14: And I'm Leila Fadel in Washington, D.C. Good morning. Two new government reports have the most detailed looks yet at the cost of the U.S. war with Iran. It has caused damages to U.S. bases, shortages in American weapons, and a price tag of more than $30 billion.
2: For more, we're joined by NPR national security correspondent Greg Myrie. Greg, who's responsible for these reports?
16: One of them comes from the Congressional Budget Office and the other from the Pentagon's Inspector General. And both of these are independent, nonpartisan agencies. Both reports detail the extensive damage to U.S. bases and military equipment, like the U.S. naval base in Bahrain. And this is something the Pentagon has really not wanted to talk about. The Pentagon Inspector General said the Iranian strikes damaged and destroyed, quote, hundreds of buildings and structures at U.S. bases, and it listed eight countries in the region where this has happened. Also, around 60 U.S. aircraft have been damaged or destroyed. Now, about half of these are Reaper drones, and they cost at least $30 million apiece, but also around a dozen refueling aircraft and several fighter planes. And hey, we should remember that in past wars, the Pentagon held multiple briefings every week. We might get this kind of information over time, but briefings have been extremely rare under Defense Secretary Pete Hegseth.
2: We've heard a lot of estimates about the cost of the war. Any more concrete figures, though?
16: Yeah, these are giving us more detail, but they tend to be pretty much along the lines of what we've been hearing. The Congressional Budget Office put the cost so far at $38 billion. The Pentagon Inspector General came up with $33 billion, and these numbers are just above and below the $37 billion that Hegseth gave back in July. And all three are actually using slightly different cutoff dates, so they do seem to be pretty much in the same ballpark. Now, they do not count the cost of rebuilding these damaged U.S. bases. The CBO said it tried to get this information, but the Pentagon did not respond. And the Congressional Budget Office says if the war continues at roughly the same pace as the past few months, with a large U.S. presence and periodic fighting with Iran, this is going to add an additional $2 to $3 billion in monthly costs.
2: Now, does the Trump administration accept those findings?
16: Yeah, they really haven't said that much since the reports came out. The president did take to Truth Social before they came out, and he said that the U.S. was, quote, producing more exquisite and elite weapons than at any time in our history. But both these reports noted that the U.S. was using many Patriot interceptor missiles that shoot down Iranian ballistic missiles. The CBO says the military has burned up to two-thirds of the Patriots, and it could take up to 5 years to replace them. The U.S. still has large stockpiles of many weapons, but the war has put a strain on some important munitions, particularly high-end defensive weapons.
2: By the way, Greg, one more thing. I mean, how is the U.S. funding this war?
16: The Trump administration is asking for an additional $67 billion to cover the Iran war and to pay for what it says are other urgent military needs. Now, Congress hasn't acted, and it may not act before the November elections. Inflation remains elevated, and the Congressional Budget Office says the Iran war is one key reason, and it also predicts that inflation will be about a half percentage point higher in the first part of next year than it would be if there was no war.
17: All right, that's NPR's Greg Myrie. Greg, thanks a lot.
16: Sure thing, eh?
14: Many federal student loan borrowers are in crisis. We've previously reported that millions are in default on their loans or well on their way to default. New federal data offers one reason why. Hundreds of thousands of these borrowers attended the same problematic schools. NPR's Corey Turner has been digging into this new data, and he joins us now to explain. Good morning, Corey.
18: Good morning, Layla.
14: So walk us through the basics here. What's in this new data and why does it matter?
18: Yeah, so it's a new metric that the Education Department didn't fully publish until this year, looking at all the schools in the entire federal student loan program. And it shows what percentage of a school's recent borrowers are at least 3 months late on their federal loan payments. And it turns out that this non-payment rate, that's what they call it, is a pretty darn good thermometer to gauge a school's health and its quality. Mm. So here's what we learned in the data. Borrowers at public and private nonprofit schools, on average, are doing okay. It's the private for-profit schools, Layla, that really got my attention. On average, one in three recent borrowers at these schools are not repaying their federal loans. And then, when you zoom in on the 500 schools with the highest non-payment rates in the whole system, it gets much worse. And the vast majority are private for-profits. Eileen Connor heads the Project on Predatory Student Lending. It's a nonprofit that advocates on behalf of borrowers.
19: These numbers were really jaw-dropping. It's really incredible to me that those schools are still in the program. They're still eligible today. They're still enrolling students today. They're still burdening people with debt today. I find it almost incomprehensible.
14: What should people know about what's happening at these schools?
18: Well, it is complicated. Many of these schools fit a pattern. Mm-hmm. They market short-term career training, especially to vulnerable, lower-income students who are hoping to become hairstylists, electricians, dental assistants, HVAC techs. I called one of the schools on this list, UEI College, where more than half of its recent students are not repaying their loans. In raw numbers, Layla, that is more than 17,000 borrowers late on their payments.
14: Wow.
18: UEI spokesman Joseph Cockrell told me they are, quote, concerned, they need to do better, and that it is all hands on deck right now, reaching out to these borrowers. He says a big part of the problem, though, is the pandemic payment pause, plus all the Biden-era talk of loan forgiveness, left borrowers feeling really confused.
20: That they didn't know the status of their loans, thought their loans were forgiven, didn't know when or if they had to start repaying.
18: Here's the thing, though, Layla. Student loan experts I talked with also said at many of these schools, there's something else going on. Mm. Something that was true even before the pandemic. If you look at some of these schools' completion rates or their job placement rates, they're often not very good. So too many students are taking out federal loans funded by taxpayers, but they're not paying them back because all that training doesn't lead to a better job.
14: So, Corey, can anything be done about all this?
18: Well, for the moment, no. And that's because the Education Department's accountability system, which punishes schools with high loan default rates, was also paused during the pandemic, and it's taken a while to ramp back up. But the Trump administration chose to publish this data, and it's made clear it's not happy about it, about the results. I was talking with one student loan expert at a conservative-leaning think tank the other day, Layla, and he told me, look, a private lender would probably stop issuing loans to schools with non-payment rates this high. So why, he asked, does it make sense for taxpayers?
14: NPR education correspondent Corey Turner. Thank you, Corey.
18: You're welcome.
14: This is NPR News.
7: Student loan repayment issues there that you're hearing about on Morning Edition. Probably a big part of many of our budgets, our student loans. And
0: indeed.
7: Yeah. And I mean, budgeting in general right now is kind of hard to do, right? There's, you know, prices seem higher on everything. and gas is outrageously expensive. But we are still coming to you as a public media service to bring you the news about things that affect your pocketbook. And if you have anything extra in there after making all of those payments, this is a great time to help support a community resource.
0: And it's like making the most of your dollars. You heard in the story, the discussion was that the money got spent and the taxpayer money was being spent, but to no avail. 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
7: That's right. 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
14: It's Morning Edition from NPR News. I'm Leila Fadel.
2: And I'm A. Martinez. The United States is operating weapons in space. Now, what sounds like science fiction was confirmed by Air Force Secretary Troy Mink earlier this week. It was the first public acknowledgement of this capability by a U.S. military official. Now, Mink did not specify what type of weapons the U.S. has in orbit, only saying that the government is willing to use them to defend American troops. For more on this, we've called Laura Grego. She's a space security expert at the Union of Concerned Scientists. Laura, what kind of a weapon you think this might be?
3: Well, we don't know. We didn't get any details. But if the weapon is in space, it most likely is a type of satellite that can get itself up close to another satellite that's not actively helping it do that. And once you get close, there's lots of things you could do. You could interfere with its communications. You could spray paint it. You could set it spinning. There's all sorts of things that you could do. Probably not something that would blow it up or destroy it.
2: Could they have dusted off President Ronald Reagan's old Star Wars program, the space-based missile defense system that was intended to defend against Soviet missile attacks?
3: Well, that's not what this program is, but that is actually what's happening. The president's Golden Dome program has proposed to put space-based interceptors into space, and that would be quite a sea change in the number of weapons that would be in space as proposed. While they're defensive, they could also be used against other satellites. So that is definitely a back-to-the-future moment.
2: How significant is it, Laura, that the U.S. has weapons in space?
3: Well, the Outer Space Treaty of 1967, of which almost every country in the world is a signatory, sets the broad strokes for our operations in space. And it says space is for peaceful purposes and the province of all humankind, and that we shouldn't interfere with other countries' peaceful uses of it. At the same time, space has, while most of us think about space as something for wonder, and space provides a lot of great commercial and economic capabilities. Space is also really important from a military standpoint. It's the backbone of modern militaries. And so the competition we see on the Earth is also reflected in space. And that's one reason why militaries have been seeking ways to deny the use of space to others. And while this has been going on for a while, the U.S. military has been famously secretive about its operations in space. So admitting that this is something that they're doing is something new.
2: Laura, in 1957, after the Soviet Union launched Sputnik, Senate Majority Leader Lyndon B. Johnson famously declared, "What American wants to go to bed at night by the light of a communist moon?" So publicly, I think that effectively got the space race going between the U.S. and the Soviet Union. So when we think back to Mink's admission here, is this the start of some other kind of space race in the world?
3: Well, we've been heading towards a military space arms race for a while. That's not new. That starting gun happened some years ago, but I think Mink's announcement may have told the runners to pick up the pace. And now we've found ourselves in a more overt competition that we'll have to think about how best to manage to secure our future in space.
2: All right, Laura Grego is a space security expert at the Union of Concerned Scientists. Laura, thanks.
3: Thank you.
2: It's Morning Edition from NPR News. I'm A. Martinez.
14: And I'm Leila Faldin.
0: And this is 91.3 WKMS, a story that is quite surprising and has effects that are unknown to us. In the 1967, there was a treaty between the U.S. and the Soviet Union that banned weaponizing space, and there are new revelations that the United States has indeed weaponized space.
7: Of course we're weaponizing space.
0: What that means in terms of the international community and relationships with our allies and adversaries is unknown. And so what it means in terms of how long attacks, if Lord forbid it were to happen, you know, how all that logistically would work is up in the air. But it's the investigative reporting and stories like this that we can bring to you through your support for NPR and WKMS that allows us to do the deep dive on what all of this could mean.
7: Yeah, it's impactful reporting, and you come to WKMS for it, and now you can come to WKMS to help support it. 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
8: You know, Chad Darnell called in from Benton, and he is thankful for the opportunities that we give to students. We've also heard from Rita Culbertson and John Culbertson from CADIS. First Rita called, and then John called. And, you know, these are communities that take care of each other. I know that about Marshall County, and I know that about Trigg County. I lived out in Linton for years and years, and the folks in Trigg County like to take care of their neighbors. And one way you can take care of your neighbors is by giving today at 1-800-599-4737 and keep us on the air for free.
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4: From Marketplace in Washington, I'm Kimberly Adams. In about 5 hours, we'll get the U.S. Central Bank's decision on interest rates. Markets are betting right now that the Federal Reserve will hike rates, maybe 0.25 percentage point. Marketplace's Nancy Marshall-Genzer has more.
5: After the central bank's last meeting on interest rates in July, Federal Reserve Chair Kevin Warsh was accused of not clearly explaining the central bank's decision to hold rates steady. Claudia Sahm is a former Fed economist who's now chief economist at New Century Advisors. She'll be looking for some specific words and phrases today, especially anything that could shed light on what'll happen later this year.
6: If the Fed talks about taking out insurance or trying to manage some of the risks, when it takes that approach, it tends to be more modest increases in interest rates.
5: Like, say, a half percentage point in total over several months versus an extended rate hiking cycle like during the pandemic and its aftermath. Sahm says Warsh doesn't need to be so specific he boxes the Fed in and limits its choices in the future, but she would like an explanation of the thinking behind today's decision. I'm Nancy Marshall-Genzer for Marketplace.
4: Let's do the numbers. Dow, S&P, and NASDAQ futures are up in the 0.2% to 0.5% range, with the Dow future up 85 points. The 10-year Treasury yield is down at 4.98%.
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4: Do you recognize these songs?

Just hearing a story there about a Kentucky congressman, Thomas Massie, who has started impeachment proceedings against Secretary of Defense Pete Hegseth. Kentuckians making the headlines. This is an interesting development, considering Massie may have a little bit of a personal thing going on.

0: down because of a primary challenge that he was defeated in earlier this year by a Trump-supported candidate. So it's interesting to see these moves being made. And that's not the only Kentuckian that's back in Washington. Senator Mitch McConnell made an appearance as well for a vote earlier this week. And we couldn't bring you headlines and stories about really important things like impeachment proceedings without your support. And if you enjoy up-to-date news and programming, give us a call, 1-800-599-4737.
1: Yeah, say what you want about Thomas Massie, but he stands up for what he believes in.
0: Consistency.
1: Yeah, yes. And if you are one of the people who want to stand up for what you believe in as well, maybe one of the things you believe in is the power of public resources, public libraries, public parks, public good. And WKMS is one of those public things that's freely accessible to everyone, bringing you news and information and culture and community. And we can do that and do that for free for your friends and neighbors because so many wonderful people in the region support this service. It's the first day of Fall Fundraiser, and we are chugging along on this goal in Morning Edition. Just $520 left to go. So if you've been thinking, hey, maybe it's time to give to WKMS, call now, 1-800-599-4737. 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
4: 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I'm A. Martinez.
5: I'm Leila Faldin.
6: And I'm Michelle Martin. If you've heard the music of Rodrigo Sanchez and Gabriela Quintero even once, you'll know it when you hear it again. It's explosive. It's distinctive. Acoustic guitar, born of their mutual roots in Mexico City, infused with the heat of their first musical love, heavy metal, but then honed by the pressure of making their way without a safety net, busking far from home on the streets of Dublin.
7: This pressure, it was like an espresso machine. It was, you know, so it's completely out of our comfort zone.
8: And that's probably how and why, the sound just became quite unique.
6: But in the quarter century since, the duo, known as Rodrigo y Gabriela, have lived and toured all over the world, contributed to film and TV soundtracks, won a Grammy, even performed for world leaders at the White House, which has given them some time to consider what all their travels have taught them. And they're sharing it in their latest album, Our Home. It begins with the title track, which shows the band's gentler side.

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1: And this is 91.3 WKMS. I'm Daniel Hurd in the studio with Asia Burnett and Angie Mills on this day one of our fundraiser. The band is Rodrigo y Gabriela. The album is Our Home. You have an opportunity today, as I have. You always find something cool to hear on the news in the mornings. We truly are an eclectic bunch of stories here. And you might find that Rodrigo y Gabriela is one of your new favorite artists. And much like the title of their album, Our Home, we hope this is your home for local news and music right here in your community. And we couldn't do it without you. 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
2: 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And I want to say, if you're listening this morning and you haven't given, today's your day. 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And we have some awesome thank you gifts this fall. Boy, it's so hot outside, I have a hard time saying fall. I need everybody to know that. I might accidentally say spring because it's so hot outside. But this fall, we've got a Protect Public Radio t-shirt with this awesome octopus that's holding onto a radio and is helping protect. And we've got a belt bag that says WKMS that is an awesome blue to match. And those are thank you gifts so that when you're out and about, you can feel good knowing that you kept this program on for free for all of your neighbors.
3: It's really powerful. And I love, I'm sure you don't love fundraisers interrupting your programming, but you might love the sense of community that you get from it. We've had people come up with pies before. We've had people call in to donate pounds of sausage for people who gave. We've had a number of things. We've had rabbits call. We've had dogs call.
2: We have
3: had
2: a dog.
3: A lizard.
2: We have a dog in the studio this morning. Jan's dog, Sam, is helping answer the phones this morning.
3: Yeah, and I just love that people are giving their support no matter how they can give it. 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
6: I'm Leila Fadel.
7: Anime Martinez, there are growing calls to regulate artificial intelligence technology. Now, some high-profile ones came at an event Tuesday called the Pro-Human Assembly. About 300 people packed into a hotel ballroom in downtown Washington, D.C. to discuss the risks of AI. NPR's Huo Jingnan was there.
8: The event brought together opposite sides of the political spectrum, notably Vermont Senator Bernie Sanders, a socialist, and MAGA strategist and former Trump advisor Steve Bannon. They had different ideas on how to address the threat of AI, but both railed against tech CEOs. Here's Bannon.
9: The American citizens are not going to be supplicants to the oligarchs anymore.
8: And they called for the public to have more of a say in how AI is developed and rolled out. Here's Sanders.
10: Despite living in a so-called democracy, the public has had virtually no input into the AI revolution that is transforming the world in which they live.
8: Right now, it seems like everyone is talking about AI. Fears have been growing following incidents where rogue OpenAI agents hacked another company and OpenAI itself. Then came last week's viral resignation of an Anthropic researcher, prompting calls from industry leaders for a slowdown in AI advancement. Many speakers at the event, including lawmakers from both parties, air concerns that the technology could become an existential risk if it spirals out of human control. But other speakers raised more immediate risks. That included faith leaders focused on what makes us human, labor organizers concerned about jobs, and parents who say their children were harmed by AI chatbots. Here's Mandy Furness, whose teenage son LJ tried taking his own life twice after extended interactions with chatbots.
11: If you smelled smoke coming from a house fire where children were sleeping, would you stand outside and debate whether you had enough evidence to believe that there was a fire?
8: Many speakers also directly addressed the Trump administration's pushback that curbs on AI development could harm the U.S.'s lead in what it sees as a critical race against China. Sanders called for international coordination to pause advanced AI development. Other speakers suggested that the U.S. had such an edge over China it could afford to pause. Yet others argued that China already regulates AI more strictly, so it may be willing to slow down. Regardless of reasoning, they say that the U.S. can and should stop racing ahead with AI. Huo Jingnan, NPR News.
5: Steve Bannon has talked about tech leaders for a long time. On this program last year, he said they believe in, quote, techno-feudalism rather than self-government. And now, as we heard, the podcast host and Trump ally wants regulation. Mr. Bannon, welcome back.
12: How you doing, Steve? Thanks for having me back.
5: Okay, glad you're here. President Trump said the other day, as I'm sure you know, that the only guardrail needed for AI is a smart president, his words. Does he see the threat here in the same way that you do?
12: I think he takes a different take on it, right? He's got advisors, David Sachs and these guys, that I think have a very different take on this. And remember, they have a much better insight and a lot of highly classified information. So, as you know, I'm probably the president's biggest promoter, biggest booster. And I saw what he said. That's just on certain things we're going to disagree, and this is one we're going to have to disagree on.
5: You favor some kind of regulation. Do you feel you understand what kind?
12: Well, I think the last 72 hours for your audience has been a game changer. Number one, there's all these issues that have been buried in the labs, the frontier labs, and have not been exposed by senior management. Number two, senior management, all these oligarchs that have fought us tooth and nail on everything that you have to be accelerationists have now flipped and want some sort of, they want some sort of oversight. And number three, I think it's pretty obvious that they're trying to use this to try to get a moat around the top five, four or five frontier labs and envy and really former cartels. So I think we're in a very dangerous time right now.
5: Okay, so there's a couple of things I want to drill down on, and then I want to hear what your proposal is. When you talk about a moat, you're saying that they want to use safety warnings, you believe, to keep out competitors?
12: Keep out competitors, and I also think they want to... The big thing was liability. Look, they have to raise $4 or $5 trillion of equity capital from basically from people's pension funds over the next couple of years. So they're looking to lay off the liability and the risk to the American people. And I think one of the ways they're doing talking about this moat is not just anti-competitive to block everybody else. It's to come up with a way to also shove the liabilities onto either the government or some sort of other entity away from themselves, kind of like 230 was on the internet.
5: Section 230, which freed internet companies from liability for what was said on the internet. So that's what you feel is happening. But let's talk about the actual danger. Do you worry about the power of AI getting out of control and threatening humanity?
12: Very much so. I'm far from a doomer because I see this technology has some real upsides to it, but you have to be realistic. And what's happened over the last 2 months with people... Just young people. These are the best and the brightest of these companies, the safety experts. And they're sitting there going, hey, you can't imagine what we're working on in this agentic construct is getting out of control. So I think we have serious problems, and we have to look at those problems.
5: You're right that part of this latest discussion involves a guy named Jacob Coxon, who worked for Anthropic and quit and said, I'm really concerned about what's going on in there. But what is the regulation that stops this?
12: Yeah, what I'm calling for is that there's got to be, and not just legislation. That's going to take a while, and people have to be realistic about that. I think we need executive action immediately with the companies who, by the way, in the last 48 hours, they said we're open to some sort of oversight. Where before it was all acceleration, acceleration, acceleration. If you're not accelerationist, you're pro-Chinese Communist Party. So there's been a big sea change in that. I just want to make sure it's not a head fake to sucker the American people in here to basically taking, you know, socializing the risk and having them keep the upside. And I think it's got to be very serious and detailed, and we need time. That's why my call to action on the Chinese Communist Party today about the quarantine on their AI.
5: Oh, you're talking about trying to limit Chinese development, or at least limit Chinese ability to profit from American developments in this.
12: I want to shut it down.
5: It's going to be a challenge to stop the world's second largest economy that's already doing a lot of AI.
12: Hang on, it's not going to be a challenge. We feed the entire ecosystem, Steve. We provide all the chips. We look the other way on the black market chips. We allow them to steal our intellectual property. They get a free ride right now to their open systems. If you shut down the Chinese Communist Party and AI, which we can do because we give them everything, we can then take our time and set up a regulatory apparatus, I think, like the Atomic Energy Commission or something like that, to have some legislation. You need time to do this right. It can't be done in a hurry. And to do that right, you need to shut down. Everybody says, oh, it's China, China, China. Well, shut China down. It's not going to be that hard. It's going to be controversial, but it won't be hard.
5: Steve Bannon, it's a pleasure talking with you. Thank you so much.
12: Steve, thank you very much.

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1: And this is 91.3 WKMS, your NPR station. I'm Daniel Hurt here in the studio with Asia Burnett and Angie Mills on this first day of our fundraiser. Just hearing stories that are ever-present in our lives. Just about everybody's got an iPhone or a smartphone, and a lot of you talk to AI for assistance, whether it's, you know, helping to write something or whatever it may be. And you're learning about how it's all changing. And something really interesting there is, in terms of bipartisanship, I don't know how more bipartisan something can be if Bernie Sanders and Steve Bannon are on the same side of the aisle saying that things need to be regulated and there needs to be oversight. And we couldn't bring these kinds of stories to you without you, because you are 100% of our support here at this station. You, community partners, Murray State University. And I know that's a lot of responsibility, and some of you can give for those who can't.
2: Yeah, it's a powerful day to help support stories like this. I a month ago, if you would have told me that Steve Bannon and Bernie Sanders would be co-sponsoring something together or co-headlining something together, I would have called you a crazy person.
1: It's like, what are you talking about?
2: But, you know, no, there are things in our lives that are worth coming together for, right? And maybe public media is one of those things for you. 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
2: And that big number did get bigger last year, about $215,000 bigger with federal defunding. 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But you guys did something so important and powerful. 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
2: 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Just $400 left to go for the show goal in Morning Edition. 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
4: 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I'm Leila Fadel.
5: And I'm A. Martinez. There are 21 million women in the U.S. who need low-cost birth control but live in a county with limited access. That's the major takeaway from a new analysis shared exclusively with NPR. NPR's Selena Simmons-Duffin traveled to one of the places researchers identified as having an extreme birth control access gap, Maricopa County, Arizona.
6: I went to the Wesley Community and Health Center in Phoenix on a scorching September morning. Chief Clinical Officer Wendy Redford showed me around the clinic.
7: Hey, girl.
8: Hi.
7: I didn't recognize you. Is that a new tattoo?
8: It is.
6: Even though they provide the full range of primary care here, Redford says they do a lot of birth control appointments.
0: All day, every day. And even if they're coming for diabetes, that's what we're talking to them about their pregnancy needs.
6: The bathrooms are stocked with free condoms. They offer patients birth control pills, along with more expensive, long-lasting birth control options.
7: This is like the implant, IUD.
6: All of these options are available for free for people who are low income and uninsured, thanks to federal funding from a grant program called Title 10. The new analysis comes from two reproductive health organizations, the Guttmacher Institute, which specializes in research, and Power to Decide, which does public education and advocacy. Together, they created interactive maps that show county by county the number of brick-and-mortar clinics that offer low and no-cost birth control, and the number of low-income women who self-identify in surveys as needing access to those services. Redford says being able to get the birth control you want can change your whole life.
0: If you've got three kids and you don't want to have four kids because you're already splitting everything three ways and trying to make that stretch, how can we help you, you know, keep your family on a more financially stable path?
6: The new map shows Maricopa County has 29 clinics that receive public funding for family planning, including Wesley and Phoenix. It also has almost 300,000 women in need of subsidized birth control, and researchers use clinic appointment availability to estimate that only 8% of that need is being met, what they call an extreme access gap. Redford says those numbers don't surprise her, even in a big city like Phoenix.
0: We are not in a rural area. We are in a highly accessible area if you have high resources. If you don't have high resources, namely insurance and even Medicaid, if you don't have those things, accessing care is incredibly difficult because doors are shut on you.
6: Rachel Fay of Power to Decide says that reality is true all over the country. Whether you can get the birth control you want in America depends on where you live and who you are.
8: These maps are an attempt to visualize and to drive home the point that it is not actually a reality that everyone can just get access to contraception.
6: In fact, the current reality is probably even more grim than what the maps show, explains Megan Kavanaugh, a principal data researcher at Guttmacher.
9: The data that inform these maps come from 2020 to 2023. Many of these clinics have closed. We know Planned Parenthoods have closed in the past year due to what happened with the defunding with Medicaid.
6: She expects more closures as more provisions of the One Big Beautiful Bill Act, also known as H.R. 1, take effect, including Medicaid work requirements. Plus, President Trump has been trying to cut or remake the Title 10 program since his first term in office. Again, here's Rachel Fay.
8: The truth is there is absolutely no indication that it is anything but getting worse.
6: She says they plan to update the maps as new data comes in. In the meantime, she's planning to use them to advocate for more money for family planning. Title 10 funding has been flat for years, always under $300 million.
8: We need to be funding Title 10 at $700 million at least to even come close to meeting the need that we know is out there.
6: Back in Phoenix, Wendy Redford thinks there are a range of reasons the county is only meeting 8% of the need for subsidized birth control right now. To begin with, sex education isn't mandated in all Arizona schools.
0: There is this like lack of foundational knowledge about how and if and when a person can become pregnant.
6: She also says fear in certain communities, including among immigrants, keeps people from the clinic, as does people generally not knowing that subsidized birth control for people regardless of insurance is available.
0: One of the really hard parts is like getting the butts in the seats. Like getting the people to come in, outreaching them. We're here, we have this.
6: More funding would help, she says. They could hire more providers and more staff and do more marketing to reach more people. Selena Simmons Duffin, NPR News, Phoenix, Arizona.
4: Democrats say they plan to recruit and train at least 10,000 democracy protectors. That's what they're calling volunteers who will be at polling places across the country during the midterms. NPR's Frank Langfitt reports.
10: The Association of State Democratic Committees calls this the New Battlefield Project and says the scale is unprecedented. Jane Klebb is the group's president and also vice chair of the Democratic National Committee. She says the job of volunteers is to deter any attempt to scare voters.
11: If you see people outside of the polling locations with military-looking equipment with masks on, that's intimidating to a voter. So we're asking Democracy Protector volunteers to wear all blue. They're going to be trained in how to de-escalate situations, and they're going to be a friendly, happy face.
10: Sending monitors to polling places is nothing new. Congress and the Department of Justice deploy observers, as do nonpartisan groups such as the Carter Center and the League of Women Voters. But Klebs says American elections face especially grave threats this fall. She cited President Trump's attempt to restrict mail-in voting, which the Supreme Court rejected Monday, as well as calls by Trump's former advisor, Steve Bannon, to send ICE agents to the polls. Klebs says volunteers will all use cell phones to document any signs of intimidation.
11: I think Americans all across the country saw how powerful a cell phone can be during the ICE raids in Minnesota.
10: In a statement, White House spokeswoman Lauren Bis responded that the only thing Americans should fear is Democrats who refuse to support election security measures, such as requiring voter ID. Federal law generally forbids the deployment of armed federal agents at polls. As Election Day approaches, the Trump administration continues to try to take more control over voting, which is the prerogative of the states. For instance, Homeland Security Secretary Mark Wayne Mullen has threatened criminal charges against state election officials if they don't provide their voter rolls to the federal government. Frank Langford, NPR News, Washington.
4: It's Morning Edition from NPR News. I'm Leila Fadel.
5: And I'm A. Martinez.
2: And you're listening to Murray State's 91.3 WKMS, story about democracy protectors there. 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And I think it's something we take for granted sometimes, right? Like, voting rights is something I've never thought about in this country. I'm like, we'll always have the right to vote. We'll always have the right to go and do these things. We'll always have the right to a free press. We'll always have the right to assemble. But, you know, we have those rights because people have fought for them, because people stand up for them, because people say, hey, wait a second, that's not right. And maybe this is one of those moments for you to stand up for stuff that you believe in. 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It's the first day, the first show, and we have just $400 to go to meet the goal for Morning Edition before 9 o'clock. 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
3: Yeah, when you call, it takes maybe 2 or 3 minutes. You could talk to Jan and Sam. Sam the dog, he's here for a couple more minutes. But just tell us your name, how much you want to give today, and how you'd like to give. It's very simple. And as a thank you, we have some awesome merch this fall. And I tell you what, this belt bag is not getting the love that the t-shirt has gotten this morning. I have not been talking about it. I don't know if this is ASMR, if you hear the zipper.
2: Oh my
3: gosh.
2: Not
3: sure how that works. It has a front pocket. It has a back pocket. It has lots of room for all your stuff. But the important thing is that you could carry this every day. Every day you could carry this belt bag that says WKMS on it. And let your friends and strangers know that you support this, that you need this place for stories to be told, and that the truth is important to you. You're going to feel great when you wear this every day.
2: I think one of the problems might be that, like, for those of us like me that are just too old to know what a belt bag is, a fanny pack is what I might.
3: A fanny pack. But the kids are calling them belt bags. And,
2: and
3: we've got to be young and hip and happening.
2: Yeah. But call. You can give $15 a month and get that gift. Or, you know, you could just give whatever amount feels right to you right now. You're joining a membership of people who keep this station going. And, man, a lot of friends and neighbors have called this morning and given online. Just $400 to go. Maybe you can take up $100 of that right now at 1-800-599-4737.
12: My name is Rhonda McCory-Smith. WKMS is important to me because it's a part of the community, and you can get your news, you can get your entertainment, you can get historical facts, you get facts. I worry that the impact of this defunding of public radio and news is going to be very detrimental. And there are some people that can't afford mainstream media through cable and internet, and this is one way they can stay connected to their community and to the national news and everything and get a newsworthy opinion. And this is an opportunity for people to step up and get into some good trouble by supporting WKMS monetarily. Free speech is a very valuable and, as they say, priceless right, and we need to preserve that at all costs.
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13: I'm Jan Colwell and I come from Trigg County, Kentucky. 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I can always trust what I hear. 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
1: 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And of course, this is WKMS FM HD Murray, WKMD HD Madisonville, and WKMT Fulton with news and music at WKMS.org. 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
14: Could AI pose an urgent, grave threat to civilization? If so, it won't look like it does in the movies. 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Hi, I'm Jen White. The threat of humans losing control over AI moved out of the theoretical this summer when a swarm of AI agents hacked another company and covered their own tracks. Then last week, an Anthropic researcher publicly quit out of concern. The heads of several AI companies agreed that innovation needs to slow down. But how? And why are they so worried? Today on 1A, the existential threat of artificial intelligence. How concerned are you about AI's risk to humanity? 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
15: Live from NPR News in Washington, I'm Corva Coleman. Stocks opened mixed this morning as the Commerce Department reported a bigger-than-expected jump in retail sales last month. NPR's Scott Horsley reports the Dow Jones Industrial Average slipped about 75 points in early trading.
16: Retail sales rose by 1.2% last month, suggesting shoppers are not tightening their belts despite high energy prices. Spending at gas stations surged more than 3% in August as gas prices soared, but consumers also continue to spend at restaurants, grocery stores, and on the Internet. Only department stores and garden centers saw a drop in sales last month. Robust spending is one factor the Federal Reserve will consider as policymakers meet today. The central bank is widely expected to raise its benchmark interest rate by a quarter percentage point. AAA says the average price of gasoline rose 4 cents a gallon overnight, while diesel prices jumped a nickel a gallon to a new high of $6.31. Scott Horsley, NPR News, Washington.
15: Hundreds of people gathered in Washington yesterday for an event called the Pro-Human Assembly. They discussed the potential risks of artificial intelligence. People with very different political views were there, including Vermont Senator Bernie Sanders and President Trump's former strategist Steve Bannon. NPR's Kuo Jingnan reports.
17: In their respective speeches, both Sanders and Bannon blasted the billionaires that ran the AI companies for taking humanity down a dangerous path without the public having a say.
18: The people of this country must make the decisions about AI and not just a handful of oligarchs.
19: The American citizens are not going to be supplicants to the oligarchs anymore.
17: However, the two disagree on what exactly to do about the existential threats they say AI poses. Many speakers called for a pause on development of the most advanced AI and for international coordination. The American and the Chinese government so far have spoken out dismissing these ideas. Huo Jingnan, NPR News.
15: California Democratic Governor Gavin Newsom has signed what's billed as a first-in-the-nation bill that will require the testing and remediation of homes damaged by wildfire smoke. NPR's Kirk Siegler reports the law is in response to the destructive Los Angeles fires in 2025.
20: The new California law orders state regulators to develop testing standards for homes damaged by wildfire smoke. It will also require insurance companies to pay for that testing and remediation. This was a big deal after the Eaton and Palisades fires, where an untold number of survivors returned to neighborhoods to learn their homes were still standing, but living in them wasn't safe. The efficacy of the California law will be watched closely across the West. In Spokane, Washington this summer, wildfires destroyed hundreds of homes, and residents are being allowed back into partially burnt neighborhoods. And some whose homes didn't burn say it's like living in a hazmat zone. Kirk Siegler, NPR News.
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1: This is 91.3 WKMS. You're listening to 1A. We're about to get into it. I'm Daniel Hurt in the studio with Derek Operly, and John Boyle from the Appalachian Mid-South Newsroom is here with us today. So welcome to the studio on this first day of our fall fund drive.
21: Thanks for having me. I'm very excited to be here.
1: Absolutely. And today we've got some really interesting stories coming up just ahead. We have a discussion about AI innovation. In fact, Bernie Sanders and conservative voices alike, Steve Bannon, are working together in partnership. They are partnering to argue for the regulation of AI, which is something you rarely see. And then we'll be discussing what it means to become a U.S. citizen and what that takes. But we couldn't do this without you today. 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
22: 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People like our student reporter Will Darnell over there. He's from Marshall County, and he grew up listening to WKMS, and the station matters to him, and you can give him a call and talk to him about why you love WKMS, Daniel.
1: 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We were defunded last year. The federal government defunded NPR, and so we're 100% reliant on you, community partners, and Murray State University. And that's good news, because we are community radio, and we are counting on you to step up as you have to do so.
21: 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We have WKMS here in Murray. We have our other Kentucky public radio stations that are part of the larger Appalachian Mid-South Newsroom, which I'm sure we'll have more time to talk about later on. Mm-hmm. But the beautiful thing is we're not just doing local news for you here, which is crucial. We're doing statewide news all across the Commonwealth and other parts of our region, and we are so happy to bring that to you.
22: Yeah, give us a call at 1-800-599-4737. Become a member of WKMS.
23: This is 1A. I'm Jen White. Last week, a researcher at the artificial intelligence company Anthropic announced his resignation on X. Jacob Coxon wrote that his former company, along with OpenAI, where he also recently worked, were acting irresponsibly and, quote, racing straight to self-improving superintelligence and gambling with our lives. That post went viral. It's now been viewed nearly 200 million times. Then on Saturday, Anthropic's own CEO, Dario Amade published an essay calling on the entire industry to deliberately slow down and also shared some ideas on how to do it. The head of OpenAI, Sam Altman, replied, "I agree with Dario that we need to pace the frontier." Elon Musk and Demis Hassabis at Google DeepMind agreed too. But President Trump isn't on board. Here's part of what he wrote on Truth Social on Monday. Quote, "The only control or guardrails that AI needs is a strong and smart high IQ president, and the USA has that in spades." He continued, quote, "There is a sick conspiracy going on against AI and data centers, and the only one that is happy about it is China. Whoever wins AI wins." Well, back in June, we asked what would happen if artificial intelligence became smarter than every human at every task. That's the so-called superintelligence referred to in Coxon's social media post. But in just a few short months, that conversation has shifted out of the hypothetical with real events that make the existential threat look more possible. So we return to that debate today to ask what's changed. Should we slow down AI innovation, and is that even possible? What's at risk if we don't? The stakes are high, so let's get into it. Nate Sorries is with us again in studio in Washington. He's president of the Machine Intelligence Research Institute and co-author of If Anyone Builds It, Everyone Dies, Why Superhuman AI Would Kill Us All. Nate, welcome back to the program.
0: Thank you.
23: Also returning with us from the Bay Area is Sayash Kapoor. He's an incoming professor at UC Berkeley and co-author of AI Snake Oil, What Artificial Intelligence Can Do, What It Can't, and How to Tell the Difference. Sayash, it's great to have you back.
7: It's great to be here.
23: And with us from Oakland, California is Natasha Tiku. She's the tech culture reporter at the Washington Post. Natasha, welcome.
8: Thanks for having me.
23: And we want to hear from you, too. Are you concerned about AI becoming too smart too fast? Or do you think the worries are overstated? Our email is 1A@WAMU.org. Now, we invited Anthropic, Google DeepMind, and OpenAI to participate in this conversation, but we did not hear back. Now, I described a little bit of what's happened in just the last few weeks, and the markets have noticed as well. By Monday, tech stocks were falling worldwide. But the debate over the existential risk of AI, it's not a new conversation. So I'm curious to hear from all of you whether you think this moment feels different, if it feels like a turning point, or is this just another round in the argument that the industry has been having for years? Nate?
0: I think it's absolutely a turning point. I think a lot of what we have seen in terms of public awareness comes downstream of some, frankly, pretty disturbing incidents this summer with AI swarms that spontaneously broke out of the labs to do things that were against their instructions. I think this got a lot of researchers spooked, and I think this is what led to a lot of these researchers, including Jacob Coxon, who resigned, but including many others who stayed in the AI companies. A lot of these researchers came out and said, we really think that this has, you know, a double-digit chance of wiping out civilization, and finally the world is hearing that and taking it seriously, which I think is a big change.
23: Sayash, what about for you?
7: I think the biggest change for me was just seeing how recklessly these companies operate. On the one hand, these companies now have over thousands of employees. They are valued in the trillions of dollars. On the other hand, they have failed to implement basic control mechanisms that, frankly, our 10-person research lab implements. And so just seeing how recklessly these companies have been operating was a big change for me.
23: Natasha, how are you seeing the conversation shift within the industry itself?
8: Well, we've had a few cycles where potential extinction risk from AI has become national news, but I think on the heels of a populist backlash, against data centers, concerns about the impact on jobs and on education, on child safety, I think it's resonated in a way that it hasn't in, you know, during those previous cycles.
23: Now, in his public letter, Anthropic CEO Dario Amade wrote that, quote, "Since roughly this summer, AI has been advancing drastically faster." Nate, what's driving that development?
0: You know, I think it's reasonable to model AI as increasing on an exponential, which is to say that it doubles. I think the doubling period is about every 4 months, depending what you're measuring, which means, you know, it goes 1, then 2, then 4, then 8, then 16, then 32. And sometimes even following that smooth curve gets you these really big jumps. So it's not so much that we have seen some sudden new insight or improvement in AI. It's just that we are starting to get into the very rapid phase of growth here. And, you know, who knows if this exponential will continue forever? My guess is it will not. But also, who knows how long it will last?
6: Well, there's also concerns about risks of what's called recursive self-improvement. That's when AI is able to build next generations on its own. Now, in his public letter, Anthropic CEO said that this is happening and it's rapidly accelerated AI advancement since roughly this summer. Sayash, I mean, what do you think about the risks of recursive self-improvement?
7: I think on one hand, I agree with Nate's diagnosis that, you know, AI improvements have happened rapidly over the last few years. On the other hand, I should also note that they haven't really happened very smoothly. We've seen this notion called jaggedness, where AI continues to get better at some subset of tasks while being pretty bad, honestly, at another. For instance, anyone who's used ChatGPT or Claude knows that they have all of these weird quirks when they're writing things. They're really poor writers. And I think the difference comes down to whether the task that you're trying to get AIs better at is verifiable, whether you can at the end easily say that the task was solved correctly or not, or whether it's whether it is sort of more creative or requires more judgment or is more open-ended like writing. So what we've seen is even when it comes to AIs doing AI research, the set of tasks that it's gotten very good at are precisely those which require less creativity and judgment. They are sort of straightforward to assess. And that's why we've seen these dramatic improvements in software engineering and mathematics, which are verifiable, while not really seeing those improvements in other areas, including areas of recursive self-improvement, which still require creativity and taste and judgment from human experts.
6: Well, the Anthropic researcher whose post went viral told Wired that his former colleagues working at Anthropic use words like end game or crunch time. A quote from their perspective, this is when Anthropic and its competitors decide the fate of humanity. And we heard from Sayash there that because this improvement is happening at a more jagged rate, it's not a smooth curve. And please correct me if I heard you incorrectly, Sayash, but the risk

0: creative math, like solving a millennium problem. Now that millennium problems have fallen, I think people say, oh, well, you know, math doesn't require that much creativity, but recursive self-improvement requires creativity. I'm not sure that's true. I think, you know, how much harder is it to ask an AI, build me a more efficient learning method for AIs? How much harder is that than asking, solve me a millennium problem? So I hope that AIs, making smarter AIs that can make smarter AIs, is much, much harder than what we've seen them do, but we can't guarantee it anymore. And the gap between high school math problems and millennium problems, the top mathematical problems we have, versus millennium problems and recursive self-improvement, it's not clear to me that we are less than halfway across that gap, and we've crossed this far in just a year.
1: Natasha, before we go further, I want us to get more details on this major incident that happened this summer that shifted the conversation we've been having. Give us the specifics of the Hugging Face case.
2: Yeah, so this was a case where OpenAI was testing some of its latest models. And these are AI agents which are, you know, able to do actions on a computer. And as we saw, like, the information came out in stages, and OpenAI itself was not aware that its agents had hacked into Hugging Face, which is a repository of models and data sets for AI, sort of like GitHub is for code. You know, subsequently we've had reports come out about thousands of agents, you know, acting in concert, acting as a swarm, and doing things that they knew were against the, you know, the parameters of what OpenAI wanted them to do, basically cheating. And this was to test their ability to do offensive cyber attacks.
1: And so, Sayesh, when you look at the Hugging Face case, was this a failure of having the correct controls in place from your perspective, or is it about the artificial intelligence developing more quickly than we're prepared for?
3: I think it is largely a failure of control. And in particular, as an example, consider that when we have run our evaluations, when our research group runs its evaluations, what we realized after reading the incident report was we are more careful with our evaluations. Our 10-person research team puts in more effort in controlling what the agents do than OpenAI does in sort of these 1,000 agent runs. And that's what allowed this incident to happen. Now, of course, we also simultaneously need to step in and improve better control, but that's not going to be automatic.
1: Well, we'll pick up our conversation there. We're speaking to Sayesh Kapoor. He's an incoming professor at UC Berkeley. Also with us, Natasha Tiku, tech culture reporter at The Washington Post, and Nate Sorries, author of If Anyone Builds It, Everyone Dies, Why Superhuman AI Would Kill Us All. And coming up, we learn about what it would take to rein in the pace of AI development. It won't be easy. And you can add your voice to the conversation. Email us at 1a@wamu.org. We'll be right back.
4: 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You're listening to 1A, and something that sounds like it's coming out of a sci-fi movie, discussion about regulation of AI. AI has escaped and then hacked into another organization, and we're working together in concert. They call them swarms. It's really fascinating, the kind of information that NPR can bring to you about the latest in technology and changes and things that are happening right there in your smartphone, too, because a lot of folks talk to AI on a daily basis for whatever reason, their job or just personal interest. 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Derek?
5: Oh, yeah. And, you know, we've been listening to a lot of talk about AI so far this hour on 1A. And WKMS just recently enacted its own WKMS AI policy for student reporters because we want to make sure that when they report on something, they're writing it. You know, it's really important that we train these basic skills like news composition. And that is a really, that is a thing that doesn't exist in every newsroom, John.
6: Absolutely not. And speaking of AI, doesn't exist without data centers. Bringing the Appalachian Mid-South Newsroom into the conversation, we just wrapped up our series here in the past week or so, where we brought you 6 weeks worth of stories all about data centers existing in tandem with AI. And that's just one of the facets that's we've been bringing to the state of Kentucky. Out here with Murray, we also do some beautiful stories with each of the reporters here. We have Derek on film.

0: to the rigor of the process as it existed before. And as I mentioned, the test has now gotten twice as hard, along with many other processing changes.
1: Well, we got this email from Robin who says, why can't we seem to understand that the reason we have so much illegal immigration is that we've made it nearly impossible to immigrate legally? Jessica, you said that the vetting process is necessary, but is this just creating less incentive for people to follow a legal process to stay in the United States?
2: No, I don't believe that's true at all. First of all, it should be a rigorous test. We in the past, when I helped people study for citizenship through my church a number of years ago, they just had to memorize the answers to a couple dozen questions.
0: Now it's 128.
2: They're going to have to study and learn something about our country.
1: It's over 120 questions now, correct?
0: Correct.
2: That they have to study for and learn about and demonstrate their commitment to becoming an American.
0: And it's no longer
2: multiple
0: choice.
2: I don't think we want citizenship standards to be the equivalent of the lowest common denominator of the American educational system necessarily. I don't think that's a valid point. I think we should have good expectations for citizenship and make sure that people want to become citizens, know something about it, are swearing an oath of allegiance to our country, and are going to become good Americans. That's the purpose of immigration policy, is to produce good Americans, and I think people can do it.
1: Well, let's pick up the conversation there with a deeper look at the civics test, because that test has gotten harder, and Democratic cities and states have filed suit over a new rule denying green card holders for their use of public assistance services. We're talking to Jessica Vaughn. She's the Director of Policy Studies at the Center for Immigration Services. Also with us, Nazanin Ash, the CEO and co-founder of Welcome.us, and Stuart Anderson. He's the Executive Director of the National Foundation for American Policy. If you have questions about how the citizenship process has changed, we'd love your questions. 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Again, 1A@WAMU.org. We'll be right back.
3: This is 91.3 WKMS right here in Murray, Kentucky, your NPR station. You've been listening to the second hour of 1A this morning, talking about the complications of what it means to be a U.S. citizen and immigration reform and the process of becoming a citizen. 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If you could chime in at WKMS.org, you can help us meet that goal so we can move on to the next one. 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And speaking of the things that we bring to you to the table as a thank you, is the news coverage and our partnerships. And John, you can talk a little bit about all of that.
4: Absolutely. And remind me, we've hit some goals this morning, haven't we?
3: We absolutely have.
4: And I am very encouraged by that. It's so nice to be able to pull into town and see how much local support you all have garnered. And it's for very good reason. I see that work firsthand through editing with Derek, editing with Hannah, editing with Will. We're bringing you all sorts of stories that matter to you, whether it's stuff with the gaseous diffusion plant, whether it's bourbon distilled and aged on barges.
3: Yeah, it's really
4: There's all sorts of things, and WKMS does not miss. They are hitting every single area of the spectrum when it comes to news coverage, and that matters to you. And we want to hear more from you. 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
1: This is 1A. I'm Jen White.

0: We're discussing how the Trump administration has changed the citizenship process. We're here with Stuart Anderson. He's the executive director of the National Foundation for American Policy. He's also the former head of policy and counselor to the commissioner at U.S. Immigration and Naturalization Service. That was from 2001 to 2003 under the Bush administration. Also with us, Nazanin Ash, the CEO and co-founder of Welcome.us. That's an organization that mobilizes American volunteers to help resettle immigrant newcomers. And just Jessica Vaughn, the Director of Policy Studies at the Center for Immigration Studies. That's a conservative think tank. We also want to hear from you. If you're going through naturalization, what has that experience been like? What questions do you have about changes in our process? Email us at 1A@WAMU.org. We were talking about changes to the civics test, Nazanin. In addition to there being additional questions, there's over 120 now. What else has changed?
1: Well, the test used to be multiple choice, and it is no longer multiple choice. So you're asking folks to answer questions. And I agree with Jessica that the process should be rigorous. And as I mentioned, it always has been. But you're asking folks to answer questions about history and civics and law that, like the rest of us, they didn't learn in school about a country that they didn't grow up in. You're asking them to do it in a language that's not their own, right? English is a second language. And you're asking them to do it under the circumstances that are among the most stressful in their lives, right? You're in front of a U.S. immigration officer. It can feel like your whole life is on the line. It's your opportunity for citizenship. So it is a pretty difficult process. And the fact that you answer those questions orally, and your answers are in some ways subjective, based on how the USCIS officer may approve it, I think is quite significant. And I think these additional measures of looking into a wide variety of ways to assess your overall conduct, I think most Americans would find that an invasion of privacy. I mean, how many of us would want to be subject to our neighbor's opinions or would succeed in a measure of what positive contributions have you made in your community, as opposed to what the standards have typically been? Like, are you living here legally? Are you working? Are you paying taxes? You know, have you met the requirements? Did you clear your security and background check? This has always been a rigorous process.
0: Stuart, how big of a role does the exam itself play in the overall citizenship process?
2: Well, it's certainly it's one of the factors that is listed actually in the statute. But I would say overall that the notion that the Trump administration is holding citizenship sacred or cares about the Bill of Rights, and that's why they made the exam harder or having, you know, more questions, etc., is just not really supported by the facts. I mean, there is, for example, one of their main proposals has been the Trump Gold Card that gives away permanent residence to pretty much any, you know, any rich person, you know, Russian oligarch, etc., if you could pay $1 million or more, and that's the first step to becoming a citizen. And again, and then if you look at sort of the administration's actions, which are important, I mean, President Trump has on almost a daily basis shown little concern for the First Amendment, threatening to imprison people who criticize him, whether it's newspaper reporters or comedians. So the idea that there's this deep commitment, even within the immigration policy, a federal judge just slapped down ICE today for violating the First Amendment rights of someone who criticized ICE. And when the president was asked one of the questions that would be asked on the exam about the Declaration of Independence, he said, well, it means exactly what it says. It's a declaration of unity and love and respect. Now, that's a spectacularly wrong answer. So I don't know. I mean, I'm assuming that the president would pass the civics test. But, we shouldn't just take at face value the idea that when they're adopting a tougher exam or putting tougher requirements on immigrants, that they're doing it for somehow noble multiple reasons.
0: Well, we got this email from James in Virginia who says, my Taiwanese-born husband took it very seriously, meaning the citizenship test. We studied the 100 questions. It is a very thorough vetting, required dozens of pictures to prove we were really a couple, notarized letters from friends attesting to the authenticity of relationship and his character. It was time-consuming and complicated. I am a 62-year-old U.S.-born citizen, well-read, and it was a challenge. This is all about keeping non-white people out of the U.S. Stuart, what do we know about the rates of citizenship application denials under the Trump administration and maybe just this last year?
2: Oh, well, it's fascinating that if you look from July 2024 to July 2026, which our organization did, the denial rate's gone from 8.6% to over 20%. And it's gone from about 6 months to taking over 11 months. And actually, if you look back, back 2 years ago, you were looking at about 67,000 applications were approved in July 2024, but only about 16,500 naturalization applications were approved in July 2026. So to the extent the administration is trying to allow fewer people to become citizens, they're succeeding.
0: Well, we mentioned that on Monday, Democrat-led cities and states filed lawsuits against a federal rule that's set to take effect on Friday. It will allow the denial of green cards to immigrants who rely on public assistance for food, health care, housing, or other needs. Now, this rule was first implemented during the Trump administration's first term, and the Department of Homeland Security estimated it would save taxpayers over $2 billion per year. But we should note here that in 2023, immigrants in the U.S. paid over $1 trillion in taxes. Tom, just really briefly talk us through this rule. Or rather, Stuart, apologies.
2: Oh, well, the main issue with the rule isn't so much the public assistance thing, although you're correct that that's in there. Really, it's about giving wide discretion to USCIS officers and others to basically make predictions on people. And I think the problem with that is that our research has shown that immigrants have extremely rapid income growth as they spend time in the United States. So taking a snapshot of someone or having someone at USCIS make a vague prediction is not going to be correct. And again, I think this is really another example of how the administration is just trying to come up with ways to make it harder to immigrate to the United States or even stay in the United States.
0: Well, in a statement, the Department of Homeland Security, which is named in the suits, said, quote, let's get this straight. Sanctuary states are terrified they will lose federal funds because hundreds of thousands of illegals and non-citizens might remove themselves from American welfare programs. We're shaking in our boots over this supposedly terrible outcome. Now, we should note that there is no legal or universal definition of a sanctuary state. In this context, it's being described as a state that has favorable immigration policies and restricts cooperation with federal immigration authorities. Jessica, why do you think this rule is being pursued by the administration?
3: This rule is being pursued because a disproportionate number of immigrants who've been admitted are using welfare programs. They're using welfare programs at far higher rates than American citizens are. And our immigration law quite rightly says that to qualify to be a legal immigrant, you need to show that you are self-sufficient and not dependent on welfare benefits to feed your family or support yourself. So that's, it's important that immigration not be a burden on taxpayers. And so it's right that the Trump administration is going for more robust enforcement of this provision, which has been around for a long time, but not strictly enforced until now. And Stuart, I have more faith in immigrants than I think my co-panelists. I think that they can do this and go forward and become citizens that they will. If we have more denials, it's because more unqualified or fraudulent applicants are being weeded out of the application pool so that we don't end up awarding either green cards or citizenship to people who should not get that.
0: Well, I want to get to the previous vetting process in a moment, but Naz, go ahead. You had a
1: I just wanted to share that I think if you're looking at whether immigrants are disproportionately using public services, it really depends on the point in time that you're assessing that. So naturally, when folks first arrive to the country, they often need a little bit of help getting back on their feet. And polling indicates that Americans really support that and expect that. But the real way to assess immigrants' contribution, even on the economics of it, is that even the immigrants that were admitted in the last, during the Biden administration, allowed to stay, are estimated to contribute $9 trillion to our economy in this decade. Nearly 60% of our billion-dollar businesses were founded or co-founded by immigrants. Immigrants start businesses at four times the rate of native populations. They are job creators. They are productivity creators. They play a huge role in our economic growth and in our prosperity. Economists anticipate that we need a net immigration of 1 million a year just to maintain current levels of growth in our economy. So the reason we've had robust immigration policy is because policymakers and Americans are deeply aware of what immigrants contribute. Even 9 out of 10 Republicans think controlled immigration, properly controlled immigration, is good for our country and favor increasing immigration, not decreasing it.
0: We're speaking to Nazanin Ash. She's the CEO and co-founder of Welcome.us. Also with us, Jessica Vaughn, Director of Policy Studies at the Center for Immigration Studies, and Stuart Anderson, the Executive Director of the National Foundation for American Policy. And we'll just note here that according to the Cato Institute, immigrants consumed about 24% less in welfare benefits than native-born Americans on a per capita basis. I'm Jen White. You're listening to 1A. I'm Jen White, and I am the host of 1A from WAMU and NPR. I think public radio has made this commitment to being a space for respectful, thoughtful conversations, even when those conversations are uncomfortable and difficult. And I think that's incredibly important because we are now in a time in this country where it's so easy to lock ourselves off in our respective bubbles and to be very comfortable there. Public radio, and it's something that attracted me to it, is a place where it's not always about agreement, but can we understand? Can we listen? I think we stand to gain more from that. Help us get to the heart of the story together by donating now. Here's how to give.
4: You can do that by calling 1-800-599-4737 on this day one of our fall fundraiser here at WKMS. You are hearing about a difficult conversation, what it means to be a U.S. citizen today, and the changes that people want, the different voices behind what it means to be a citizen, and where we go from here in terms of setting those changes. We've been talking about a lot of news here lately, nationally on 1A. And locally, with stories from Will Darnell, who was in here earlier taking your phone calls. But I want to talk to John here about a really special project going on this year involving our own news director, Derek Operley.
5: Absolutely. So we have spent a lot of time today talking about the news of the day, the news of the week, but we also have some long-term stuff that the Appalachian Mid-South Newsroom has taken on in the year of 2026. A lot of that involves Derek Operley with Harlan County, USA. He brought this idea, it's been almost a year, at least December, and he has spent months interviewing the director, other crew, folks that appeared in the film, and some of the cultural impacts across the community. So, Derek, tell a little bit about what inspired you to want to highlight this seminal film.
6: Yeah, Harlan County, USA is, in my opinion, probably one of the most important things ever filmed in the state of Kentucky, and a true statement of, like, one of the most important realities of America. We're talking about what it takes to be an American citizen, the struggles that we all go through, the things that we have to exercise, our duties, like voting. One of the things that the Constitution guarantees, John, is our right to assemble. And that's a liberty that was threatened in Harlan County in the 70s and decades before that in the 1930s, with these struggles between the coal miners and the operators and really the corrupt politicians and law enforcement officers that stood in their way, trying to get between them and a better working wage, better working conditions, and better homes for their families. Some people not even getting the right to have a water spigot run to their house. You know, these are incredible conditions that sound really truly unbelievable when you look at modern life, and I just feel like it's so important to examine something like Harlan County, USA now, because there's still so many labor disputes going on.
5: And I wanted to hear about that. It's 50 years later. You've talked to a lot of people involved in the making of the film, including director Barbara Koppel. You've also talked to musicians, artists, and other people who were inspired by it. So what are some of the things that you've gathered in your discussions with them, the time you've spent with them? What stood out to you about the lasting power of this documentary?
6: I think one of the through lines that has really resonated with me as I've worked on this documentary, which is going to air here on WKMS on the anniversary, which is going to be October 15th. It's a Thursday. And the through line for me is that solidarity doesn't have to be local. You don't have to be somewhere to care about the people that live there. That, you know, The world that we live in is so interconnected. The lights that you use to read at night, that light up your home, that people have to sacrifice for those lights to be lit up. And you can care about them even though you don't know who they are, and care about the way they get paid, the way they live their lives. And when they fight for something like better pay, you should listen.
5: Absolutely. And a quick plug, we will have a teaser in the form of a 5-minute video at 12 Lions Film Festival in Lexington coming up next Friday, September 25th.
6: Yeah.
5: And then in Paducah, Derek and I will host our own screening at Maiden Alley Cinema. So check online at wkms.org/HarlanCountyUSA for more information on those.
6: Yeah, that's going to be on October 13th. Just one of the many things that WKMS does that we hope enriches your lives, exposing you to new music and hopefully having conversations that just enrich your culture.
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4: It's a great opportunity for you to give today. 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
0: Let's get back to our conversation about how the Trump administration is shaping pathways to U.S. citizenship. We're here with Stuart Anderson. He's the executive director of the National Foundation for American Policy. Also with us, Jessica Vaughn, the director of policy studies at the Center for Immigration Studies. And we've been talking about a lot of the policy shifts taking place and these pendulum swings from one administration to the next. But how are they affecting green card holders right now? And how are American citizens thinking and getting involved in these shifts? We heard from Linda, who says, my neighbor is from Thailand, has a green card, married to an American citizen with an American-born five-year-old. She's in the process of getting her citizenship. She's a smart, caring, employable adult. She'd love to take the six-week ESL classes at our local libraries, but she is afraid it may expose her to ICE aggressions. It's terribly frustrating to me hearing her struggles. Well, Nazanin, I want to talk to you now. You're the CEO and co-founder of Welcome.us. And as we've mentioned, that's an organization that mobilizes American volunteers to help resettle immigrant newcomers. And your latest initiative connects volunteer citizens with green card holders to help them prepare for the citizenship test. So what are you hearing right now from green card holders who are in the process?
1: Oh, it's a terribly confusing and disheartening time. So in addition to the changes we've been talking about around the citizenship exam and process itself, of course, there have been tremendous changes to processing overall for many different kinds of status, including getting your green card. So there was a freeze on processing for 39 countries, which means basically any immigration action that you were in was halted for processing. There was an outcome from the courts just in these last few days that that it lifted some of those provisions and expressed to the Trump administration that they needed to continue processing for a number of those circumstances. But the result is tremendous confusion and bewilderment among people who are just trying to do the right thing, just trying to follow our rules as they were laid out for them. But those rules are constantly changing now. They're changing not just because of changes from the administration, but again, they're being contested in courts. They're being contested at different levels of our court system. And it's all extremely difficult for someone who's not native to our country. It's extremely difficult for people who are to understand and to navigate.
0: So tell us about the program where you're pairing U.S. citizens with green card holders. What does that program look like in practice?
1: So in practice, it looks like an invitation to Americans to volunteer to help an aspiring American get through the last leg of the process. As I mentioned earlier, that last part where you're going before an immigration officer for a live interview, answering questions in a language that's not your own about the history and culture and civics of a country that is not, that wasn't your native country, can be extraordinarily intimidating. So we invite Americans to work with aspiring Americans to help with English conversation practice, with mock interview practice. This is process of being in an interview, and to work intensively on the civics test because it has gotten so much more difficult. It's a 10-week commitment of an hour a week. And what I'd offer to your listeners, especially I think James earlier, who said it was so difficult, you know, going through it with his partner, and how shameful it is. I wouldn't, you know, how hard it is to believe that most Americans can't pass this test. What's been so remarkable about the program is how much Americans have learned about themselves.
0: In what ways?
1: Just being re-inspired by our ideals, being deeply inspired by the journeys of the aspiring Americans who are trying so hard to make this extraordinary commitment to our country. And understanding, you know, again, to a point one of your listeners made, that it's our job as Americans to help make the ideals of our country real for the next generation of Americans, that we have a role to play in practicing citizenship and practicing our patriotism and not just holding it as an identity or a status.
0: Well, we're hearing from you. Allison in D.C. says, I became a citizen 16 years ago and had a master's degree in international affairs when I took it. Even then, it required more knowledge than the average American has about civics. And frankly, it had specific things that could trip someone up if they are nervous. I am a native English speaker and I'm good at academics. And I'm telling you, it was still stressful to answer questions in an oral manner with this person in front of you with all the power and a small office after years of waiting and no recourse if you mess up. I mean, Stuart, we've heard criticisms from Jessica and a few of our listeners as well, saying they thought that the previous process was too easy. How would you describe the process as it existed before, beyond the vetting, just the testing part? Focus in on that for us for a moment. Was the test easy?
2: I don't think it was dramatically easier. I mean, basically, you still had to answer 6 out of 10 questions, and you were still evaluated on your English. And we don't know yet, how much of the increase in denials is from either the English or the civics evaluation. I think that the gut is, from talking with, former USCIS people, is that it's actually come from this more extreme vetting process, using their terms. And that because of that, that's where you've seen the denial. So I don't know. While the civic stuff is easy to understand because it's questions, like we're sitting at home watching Jeopardy. you're looking at, we shouldn't buy into the idea that the administration has this deep commitment to civic education and the Bill of Rights, because we just haven't seen it in their other actions. I think it's just viewed as an additional tool to make it a little bit harder, at least in addition to the extra investigations they're doing, to make it so fewer people end up gaining citizenship. And as we saw from the statistics, it's working very. We have far fewer people are getting approved for citizenship. So from their perspective, I'm sure they feel they're doing a good job.
1: And we are seeing more denials from the test itself. I wouldn't want to leave your listeners with the impression that you only have to answer 6 of 10 answers correctly. You have to learn the answers to 128 questions, of which the USCIS officer will ask you 20, and you must correctly answer 12. But again, the answers are now far more subjective. It's not multiple choice. Mm-hmm. You have to explain complicated questions, answers to complicated questions about the nature of our democracy, the form of our government. And again, you have to do it in a really stressful situation, as your listener described.
0: We got this from Jean, who says, why do those who follow the rules and appear at their scheduled court appearances get taken by ICE before or after their hearings? Now, we have seen reports of people who are in a process, going to their court hearings, learning that that process has been ended for them, and being taken into custody. Now, briefly.
1: This is, I think, one of the most Kafka-esque aspects of the changes, because as I mentioned, there's many changes to whether your application will be processed. But in the meantime, the status you're on can expire. So traditionally, when you are in a process, because it can take long, you're given permission by the U.S. government to stay in the country. And in fact, if you leave, that's an indication that you've abdicated your process. So traditionally, the guidance is you know, we know you're in process, we have your paperwork, so just stay, and you're given permission to stay until your processing is completed. In this instance, we're seeing far more instances of people who are following those rules, but in some really inconsistent and subjective ways. They're being picked up for loss of status, even though they're following the rules that they've been advised, you know, the guidance that they've been given by government.
0: I mean, Jessica, does that raise concerns for you that if people are confused by the process, concerned about ICE interventions, that it'll make people less likely to go through a legal process to try to gain citizenship?
3: Well, honestly, I think some of the fear that is being mentioned here is caused by some of these organizations that are opposed to the changes and the raising of standards for immigration to the United States. There's no reason for someone to fear that ICE is going to have an unannounced raid at an English language learning program. I mean, that's just ridiculous. And that is making people more afraid.
0: But we have seen ICE pick people up from their court appointments. People learn during that appointment that their immigration process has been ended, and then they're taken into custody. So to say that there isn't ICE present in places where people were typically considered safe because they were engaged in their process, I mean, we've actually seen that happen in reality.
3: Well, in those cases, our situation of people who were allowed to stay inappropriately under the previous administration's rules and policies not to remove people, and now their time is up. They were living on borrowed time here anyway, and now it's time for them to go home because they don't have a path to legal status in the United States, and they broke the rules when they first got here, and they've been living here without status, and it's time to go home.
0: Stuart, is that your understanding of how those cases are playing out?
2: Yes. I mean, we need to separate between people who are going for English language classes who are trying to bone up on their English before their civics exam, and people who may have been in the country for a number of years. Maybe they had a relatively minor criminal offense that had been allowed to bypass by officials, and saying as long as they check in. We've seen that with a lot of Cubans in Florida. Maybe for 20 years they've been fine, and now they're in their 60s and they're being picked up and deported. So I think you need to separate people into different categories.
0: I'm Jen White. You're listening to 1A. We're here with Stuart Anderson. He's the Executive Director of the National Foundation for American Policy, Jessica Vaughn, the Director of Policy Studies at the Center for Immigration Studies, and Nazanin Ash, the CEO of Welcome.us. We got this email from Michal, who says, I'm a naturalized citizen and believe that the difficulty of the test is a non-issue. I would have jumped through hoops of fire to become a citizen. Whatever is required is what will be accepted by anyone trying to become a citizen. When anyone studies for a test, their recall is fresh and answering the questions is easier. I want to turn now to the Trump administration's campaign revoking citizenship for those who have already gone through this process. According to data published by Syracuse University, denaturalization lawsuits seeking to revoke citizenship of individuals are surging. They hit a record high in July. Stuart, do we know who's being targeted in these efforts and why?
2: Well, I think what we know is that a quota was set to have maybe 100 to 200 cases sent to the central offices to try to denaturalize. And I think that's where the problem lies with this. I don't think anyone has a problem with them denaturalizing people who should not have gotten citizenship. But when you set quotas from a law enforcement perspective, whether it's speeding tickets at the, you know, that end up being handed out more at the end of the month to fill a quota, or in this case, something more important as denaturalization. I think people start to get worried when people and law enforcement end up trying to fill quotas, because you could end up with more miscarriages of justice or simply people who should not be in a certain process and they are.
1: And I think when you combine that with the subjectivity that has been the way in which immigration officials are now provided with a lot of leeway to insert their subjective judgment, you combine that with the quotas, and that means a lot of people are getting caught up in this that shouldn't be.
0: Well, we have just about a little over a minute left. We got this email from one of you in New Hampshire who says, my husband is from Jamaica and we are going through the visa process. Trump's administration added a visa integrity fee of $250 to our costs without any explanation as to what it was for. We both left the restaurant industry this year out of fear of ICE. But because of President Trump's immigration policies, for the first time in half a century, the U.S. had negative net migration in 2025. So that means more people have left the country than have come in. And as we mentioned before, there are fewer citizenship applications overall. So just in just a few sentences from each of you as we wrap up here, how do you think the U.S. is affected when we have fewer naturalized citizens in both the short and long term? Stuart, I'll come to you first.
2: Well, I think when we have fewer naturalized citizens, I think that actually harms assimilation, because when people get a chance to vote, they become, you know, they feel more American. So I think to the extent that we want people and want immigrants to be, to feel better about America, and I think we want to have more people naturalized, not fewer.
0: Jessica?
3: Well, fewer naturalizations is not necessarily a bad thing in and of itself. It means that there are preventing people who are not qualified for and should not receive citizenship from getting it. It's a lot easier to do that than to have to go through a revocation process or a denaturalization process in the courts later. So that's good for the integrity of our system.
1: I think a big part of your question, Jen, was what's good for our country. And the thing I would point to is our immigration caps overall haven't been raised in over 30 years. And that's as global displacement numbers have more than quadrupled over the same period of time. And as I said, where economists estimate that we need net immigration of 1 million just to keep up with our economic growth. So we are out of pace with trends. And what that means, our front door is super narrow. Our back door has gotten, you know, and so people use the back door, and that's no way to welcome people. We know that the demand is there, the system is not.
0: Well, we'll leave the conversation there for now. That's Nazanin Ash, the CEO and co-founder of Welcome.us, an organization that mobilizes American volunteers to help resettle immigrant newcomers. Also with us, Jessica Vaughn, Director of Policy Studies at the Center for Immigration Studies, and Stuart Anderson, Executive Director of the National Foundation for American Policy. Thanks to you all. Today's producer was Michelle Harbin. This program comes to you from WAMU, part of American University in Washington, distributed by NPR. I'm Jen White. Thanks for listening, and we'll talk again tomorrow. This is 1A.
4: And this is 91.3 WKMS. We are here at the end of 1A in the final couple of moments here. Been talking about citizenship today, the complications of what it means to become one and the expectations. 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
9: Absolutely. I've had a great time here. It's my first time coming out and visiting Murray. 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
6: Yeah, be like so many friends that we've already heard from this morning, like Terry Irwin, who gives because it's their station that they listen to in the car and at home. And also Lori Tackett, a former student worker here at WKMS, and a pair of anonymous friends in Paducah. So many people have called and given. You should too.
4: That's right, and this is WKMS-FM HD Murray, WKMD HD Madisonville, and WKMT Fulton with news and music at WKMS.org. We are part of the educational mission of Murray State University. You've been listening to 1A. It's 11 o'clock. I'm Daniel Hurt, and Sounds Good is coming up next.
10: Good morning. Welcome to Sounds Good for this Wednesday. I'm Tracy Ross. It is the first day of the fall fundraiser here at WKMS. 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We're lost in 1986 today, featuring some of the best songs that came out four decades ago, including selections from Simple Minds, Crowded House, They Might Be Giants, The Smiths, Paul Simon, and many, many others. 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
0: Live from NPR News in Washington, I'm Lakshmi Singh. Investors are predicting that the Federal Reserve will raise interest rates later today. NPR's Scott Horsley reports the central bank is trying to tamp down stubborn inflation.
11: Inflation has been above the Fed's 2% target for more than 5 years now. Price hikes accelerated during the spring and summer after the U.S. launched its war against Iran. Raising the Fed's benchmark interest rate won't do much to lower the price of gasoline or diesel fuel, which has surged to an all-time high, but it would signal that the central bank is serious about curbing inflation. Expectations for a rate hike jumped after a hawkish speech last month from Fed Chairman Kevin Warsh to an audience in Jackson Hole, Wyoming. Fed policymakers will also update their personal forecast today of where they think prices and interest rates will be going in the months and years ahead. Scott Horsley, NPR News, Washington.
0: Inflation, higher energy prices, U.S. military action in the Middle East are among the issues looming over the midterm elections less than 2 months away. NPR's Greg Myrie reports on new higher estimates on the cost of the Iran war.
12: One of them comes from the Congressional Budget Office and the other from the Pentagon's Inspector General. And both of these are independent, nonpartisan agencies. Both reports detail the extensive damage to U.S. bases and military equipment like the U.S. naval base in Bahrain. And this is something the Pentagon has really not wanted to talk about. The Pentagon Inspector General said the Iranian strikes damaged and destroyed, quote, hundreds of buildings and structures at U.S. bases, and it listed eight countries in the region where this has happened.
0: NPR's Greg Myrie reporting. The Congressional Budget Office estimates that the Iran war has cost at least $38 billion. That estimate does not include extensive damage to U.S. military bases abroad. More musicians are dropping out of the tour with singer Ed Sheeran. NPR's Isabella Gomez Sarmiento has more.
13: The artists Aaron Rowe, Lucas Graham, and Phineas have all announced they will no longer perform as opening acts for Ed Sheeran's current stadium tour. The group Bioga, who has been touring with Sheeran as his backing band, also announced they will be leaving the tour. This after Macklemore was kicked off Sheeran's tour for a politicized performance that included shouting Free Palestine on stage. In a statement posted on social media, Sheeran writes that the decision to remove Macklemore was made by the tour promoters. The promoter cited pressure from venue owners. All of the supporting acts leaving the tour expressed support for free speech and for the Palestinian people. Isabella Gomez Sarmiento, NPR News.
0: U.S. stocks are trading higher this hour with the Dow up slightly at 52,111. 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
14: For Kentucky Public Radio, I'm Michael Collins. The city of Fort Thomas will not vote on a new property tax rate until it has the final version of a long-awaited forensic audit. WVXU's Danny Villarreal Martinez has more.
15: The forensic audit and other transparency tools have been part of an effort to rebuild trust in the city after years of poor accounting resulted in a missing $322,000. But while the money isn't truly missing, just unaccounted for, trust between residents and city officials is broken. At a special meeting Monday night, resident Joan Ferris suggested freezing the current rate for 1 year.
16: I'm not sure where all of the bad financial stuff that has come out, all of the bad performances by so many employees that come out, can possibly justify, well, if you just give us another $250,000, we will do so much better next year.
15: Mayor Andy Ellison says the city won't vote on a new rate until it has the final report, but he doesn't foresee any reason not to raise property taxes. For Kentucky Public Radio, I'm Danny Villarreal Martinez.
14: Lexington drivers who park in bike lanes may find themselves paying a ticket starting later this month. In August, the city council enacted a ban on parking in bike lanes. It's now being enforced downtown by Lex Park and city police. Vehicles found parked in bike lanes will get a $50 ticket with some exceptions. The city can also tow vehicles if it deems a public safety concern. The move is part of the city's initiative to make roadways safer with the goal of no road fatalities by 2050. The idea came out of a traffic safety task force last year. Council member Dave Savigny says the ordinance was crafted using feedback from cyclists.
17: We got tons of feedback from bicyclists in different parts of town that just were saying, this is bad, this is bad, this is bad. And this was one that we felt like we could actually try to take care of.
14: The ordinance takes effect September 27th, though those who park in bike lanes may find themselves with a warning beginning immediately. That's the statewide news at this hour. This is Kentucky Public Radio.
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19: Good morning. Welcome to Sounds Good for this Wednesday. I am Tracy Ross, and with me in the studio, Asia Burnett, and a special guest today, Kate Rozelle. Good morning.
20: Good morning. It's great to be with you on this first day of Fall Fundraiser. And I think I just should explain, Kate, who you are and why you're here. Maybe I should let you do it. Kate is with our Appalachian Mid-South Newsroom, which is a new collaboration that NPR and stations across Kentucky, Tennessee, and West Virginia have created to amplify the stories of our region. Did I get that right?
21: You got that exactly right. We are seven different stations across Tennessee, West Virginia, and Kentucky who all work together. You know, we're doing all kinds of things. It's capacity building. It makes things, we get to share stories with each other. We're doing a whole lot of things on the newsroom side. But really what it means for listeners is that you're hearing stories from all across the region, and you're more connected to people who are experiencing really similar stories but in their own communities than ever before. And we're amplifying stories in your voices right here from Murray and Paducah out to the national airwaves as well.
20: I really like that, and I think it's so cool because I think, you know, for instance, right here, right now, there's a lot of talk about data centers in our region. Well, there's a lot of ones that had already moved in East Kentucky or West Virginia or Tennessee, and we get to kind of look at those stories and use them to determine, like, what's going to happen here potentially. It's kind of cool to have that connective tissue.
21: That's exactly right. You know, last year there were some stories that I was really interested in. I think on a uranium plant in Knoxville that was happening. And there was also something really similar opening up here. And I heard from people in both communities, oh, I had no idea that was happening in another community. And we learned a lot by hearing how you were handling it.
20: Yeah, so connective tissue and obviously connective community too. Tracy, this show, it's probably something that listeners tune into that maybe you listening tune into to, like, I don't know, chill from the daily news.
19: Yeah, sometimes we have to go way out of our way to chill from the daily news. We're going to go back four decades today to do just that, to the year 1986. So while you call us at 800
10: 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They might be giants. 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

0: That little mix of synthesizer and saxophone, it's distinctly like 1980s, and we heard it there on the song Pretty in Pink by the Psychedelic Furs. We heard Julian Cope before that with World Shut Your Mouth, and They Might Be Giants with Don't Let's Start. If you had MTV, you could have seen all of those songs on your television, but if you didn't, I don't know where you would have heard it other than perhaps public radio, which is what you're listening to right now. I'm Tracy Ross, back with Kate and Asia here on Sounds Good. I am in 1986 musically, but really we're here in 2026 raising essential funds for the news and music and community that you find every day here on WKMS. Asia, you'd be pretty in pink if you called now at 800-599-4737.
1: What else is there to say, Tracy? No, but like thinking about that and thinking about the 80s and this whole vibe, right, and Pretty in Pink, she makes her own dress, right? I mean, I'm not necessarily a fan of the style that it turned out to be, but it's about creation, right? About humans creating, and that's what public radio is about too. There's like a million places where you can get your news and music these days, and a lot of them are probably more polished than WKMS, right? You could get that store-bought dress off the rack to go to prom, but maybe you like that it's human, that it's curated in a way that is really the community.

0: community coming together to make something unique together.
1: And it's curated by people, not just humans, but people who live in your community, people who you see at the grocery store or that are your neighbors, people that are having the same experiences you're having. So there's something that resonates, one, that resonates really deeply, and also that connects us. I think it's just cool to look at, you know, to look across the aisle at the grocery. I don't know why I'm stuck on the grocery this morning, but I'm getting hungry. Yeah. But to look across at somebody and know that, like, you were probably listening to something at the same time. You had an experience that you didn't even know you were having together. And that sort of thing happens a lot when you're wearing your WKMS t-shirt or something like that.
0: I remember it like when Dolly Parton passed away. Tracy, you had the covers show the next day. And like so many of us, I walked out after the show and was in the quad and ran into somebody who was like, oh man, I just heard the show. Like we just had that listening experience together and, you know, oh man, can you believe it? And all the great, you know, covers that people have done of her work. And so, yeah, it is a communal thing. And I don't know if we've mentioned that communal thing is funded by you. Essentially, if you're listening right now, listeners keep the station running more than ever. So call in at 1-800-599-4737. 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
2: Yeah, you can. 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I'm playing songs from 1986 now, so while you call, we'll get back into music with Simple Minds. It's alive and kicking.

0: That's Crowded House with Don't Dream It's Over and Simple Minds Alive and Kicking. Couple of great songs from 1986. That's where we are today on Sounds Good. I'm Tracy Ross, back again with Kate Roselle and Asia Burnett, playing songs from the past, but financially looking, as always, toward the future. Asia and listeners truly are the engine that drives this station when they call us at 800-599-4737.
1: That's true. You are keeping the dream alive. It's not over. And listeners proved that last year. Just incredible support. We were able to create an endowment fund for WKMS and put some money in that, which is going to be so important moving forward without the Corporation for Public Broadcasting. WKMS is losing about $215,000 a year in federal funding. That's each and every year. So even if we raise that last year, we have to raise it every year ahead. So all the dollars people gave last year, we squirreled away as much as we could so that we're being good stewards and taking care of that burden in the years to come. But there's still work to do, and there's still reasons to do it, which, like the music programs, like Tracy's producing, the news content, the cultural conversations, all of it comes from listeners like you who are giving right now at 1-800-599-4737 or WKMS.org.
2: 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And so what's happening here at WKMS, you know, I'm from the Appalachian Mid-South Newsroom. We're a collaborative across three states. And what comes from the station right here is everything from what's happening in industry and health to what's happening in culture. And so suddenly, I'm fairly relatively new Kentuckian. I've lived here for about 7 years, and I feel connected to every corner of the state. I feel like I know what's happening in Murray, whether I'm living in Louisville or whether I'm in Eastern Kentucky. It feels connected. It's a part. I'm part of something. And that's because of what's happening right here and the support of listeners right here.
1: And I love that. And it's so many people coming together. Our most popular giving level is not like $1,000. It's $10 a month. You know, I mean, if you can give $1,000, that's great. That's our leadership circle. Welcome. We would love to have you. But $10 a month, a lot of people giving that together adds up to a lot of programming. And it's what's cool about it, too, is you get a T-shirt, the Protect Public Radio Octopus, this fundraiser, which is pretty sweet. But like when you're out in the community and you see somebody else with the same T-shirt or the belt bag or something like that, you're like, oh, you too, right? Like you're in the club, the communal group.
2: I have a friend the other day who I was at a yoga class, and she pulled up and she said, hold on, I've got something. She reached into the trunk of her car and pulled out an old WKMS belt bag from probably 10 years ago.
0: Wow.
2: So now I've got a little vintage WKMS swag. I'm eyeing today's too, maybe add it to the collection. But it's because of those things, right? It was somebody I know in a different world, in a different city, saying like, I listened. And I know what you're doing. I know what's happening. And I think that kind of connection is really the thing that saves us.
0: You are that thing that saves us, too. When you step up to the plate and call 800-599-4737, you support everything you love here on your public radio home. We're in 1986. This was a huge song that year. Sledgehammer. Mm-hmm.

0: When does a Wednesday feel like a Monday? When it's the first day of fundraiser. That's the Bengals with the Prince written smash song of theirs called Manic Monday.
1: Are you serious? He wrote that?
0: He absolutely did. And if you know that and listen to it, you can tell it's a Prince song by the wonderful lyrics. Talking Heads with Wild, Wild Life. And Peter Gabriel with Sledgehammer. We're in 1986 because it's a nice round number. 40 years ago today when things were much simpler, perhaps. We were here 40 years ago. None of us were actually working here, but WKMS was part of your community. I bet a lot of you were supporting this radio station in 1986, and some of you may have some cool t-shirts or caps or coffee mugs or some kind of paraphernalia. And we were talking about our new t-shirt and how in a world of AI, this is hand-designed by one of our very own.
1: Shelby Ashley, who not only does, oh my gosh, can I list all the things? Our All Things Considered host, our administrative assistant, our classical log producer, our social media producer, and so much more. And she also designed this wonderful shirt that you can get at $10 a month when you support your station, which is pretty incredible. I think about if you were listening in 1986, 40 years of listening, that's pretty incredible. But like, you would have heard some of the same shows that exist today. Beyond the Edge,
0: Front Porch,
1: Music from the Front Porch,
0: some kind of jazz show, whatever we called it at the time, Jazz Horizons, but a jazz show at night.
1: It's a legacy that you help protect. And the cool thing is that like, there's a new generation of people coming up to listen to it. I've heard from more students this year than ever of people who are like tuning in and finding public radio. Analog is cool again, folks. So let's keep that train alive. Let's keep thoughtful discourse and human curated music on the air for another generation to find. $440 left to raise right now in this hour of Sounds Good. Let's get some movement on that at 1-800-599-4737.
2: I'm so excited by this idea of like individuals who are all making a huge difference in the roles that they're in, and just the reminder of, you know, Shelby's doing All Things Considered and the t-shirt and like what it means when you're listening and then you're making a gift to the station that matters to you, from the news that you're getting to the music that you're hearing, the new artist or the new information. I didn't know that about Manic Monday either. And when you're making a gift, you're actually powering all of that work. It's like, I'm a multitasker. It's the ultimate multitasking, right? You don't have to do all of those things. Shelby's got that covered. But if you're giving, you're making all that happen.
1: I love that. Yeah. And I think about, man, if you have a to-do list that's like 20 miles long right now, what a way to make one call and check off like 10 things. Do I want to support my community? Check. Do I want to support local artists? Check. Do I want to support local musicians? Check. Like all of those things, nonprofits who get to come and share their message. We're going to hear from the PSO in about 20 minutes. It's a pretty powerful thing.
2: I'll tell you also, I gave for the first time to public media probably 20 years ago. And the one thing I remember from that call, I was driving home from work and I like pulled over. I was just inspired in that particular moment to finally become a listener. I'd been listening for 15 years before that. And it was so fast. I just called and I had given and I was a monthly giver. So I was able to like make an impact every month and it took so little time out of my day. It was amazing. That's it crazy. Can take a very little time out of your day if you haven't become a member yet.
0: 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Let's go back to 1986 now for a song that I think the Smiths wrote about you. There's a light that never goes out.

0: This is Orchestral Maneuvers in the Dark with If You Leave, and we heard the Smiths with There Is a Light That Never Goes Out. 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I'm back with another hour of Sounds Good after news from NPR and Kentucky Public Radio. Good afternoon. It's 12 o'clock.
1: Live from NPR News, I'm Lakshmi Singh. Borrowing costs could be rising in the U.S. The Federal Reserve is widely expected to increase its benchmark interest rate by a quarter percentage point to a range between 3.75% and 4% by the time it ends its latest meeting in Washington, D.C. today. Meanwhile, more people than expected opted to dine out last month. As NPR's Alina Selyukh reports, restaurant spending is a key economic measure of retail sales from the Commerce Department.
2: Retail sales grew 1.2% from July to August. That marked a recovery from a dip in spending we saw between June and July. Federal data shows that people spent more across the board, buying clothes and electronics and likely school supplies for back to school. Compared to a year earlier, spending grew 6%. Higher prices are part of the story, with people spending more somewhat because things are costing more. Spending at gas stations is one prime example. Sales there surged 21% in August compared to August of last year, but the price of gasoline was up even more than that last month, suggesting some people might in fact be buying less. Spending at restaurants and bars grew nearly 6%. Alina Selyukh, NPR News.
1: A majority of the House of Representatives has again called for the president to end the U.S. war with Iran. The conflict has never been authorized by Congress as required by the Constitution and federal statute. More from NPR's Eric McDaniel.
3: The war with Iran is an unpopular conflict led by an unpopular president and has, according to the nonpartisan staff at the Congressional Budget Office, contributed to rising prices in the U.S. That makes it an issue on the campaign trail. Tuesday's vote saw seven Republicans join all Democrats to oppose the conflict, and it put all House lawmakers on the record again ahead of November voting. The president isn't expected to sign the measure if it ever does make it to his desk. The vote also comes after Republican Representative Thomas Massey of Kentucky introduced impeachment charges against the Secretary of Defense, Pete Hegseth, in part over the administration's conduct in the war. Eric McDaniel, NPR News in Washington.
1: The European Union has invited Canada to become the first associate member of the bloc. Terry Schultz reports from Brussels.
4: The EU and Canada have both been on the receiving end of President Trump's threats and tariffs and have been looking to reduce their dependence on the U.S. Now they'll seek a new relationship with each other, as EU Commission President Ursula von der Leyen offered to create a new status.
5: I would like to work with you on opening the door for Canada to being the first associate member of the European Union.
4: It's not clear exactly what this status will entail or when it might be realized, but von der Leyen mentioned increasing cooperation in manufacturing, tech, defense, the Arctic, minerals, and AI. For NPR News, I'm Terry Schultz in Brussels.
1: It's NPR.
6: From Kentucky Public Radio, I'm Rip Reinhardt. Using $2.5 million in state funds, Governor Andy Beshear says his administration will relieve roughly $250 million in medical debt for Kentuckians. The nonprofit Undo Medical Debt buys up debt for less than it's worth and then forgives it. Beshear said the initiative will help more than 130,000 Kentuckians get out from under their debt. Courtney Werpy-Story is the vice president of government initiatives at the nonprofit.
7: There is no application. There is no paperwork. There are no hoops to jump through. A letter arrives telling them that some or all of their medical debt is gone.
6: The first group of Kentuckians who will have their debt erased will receive letters starting next week. Undo Medical Debt is already working with Lexington's Urban County government to erase millions in debt. Louisville Metro Council held its first committee meeting yesterday to discuss potential data center regulations. LPM's Roberto Rodan says the committee is still figuring out a process for debating the proposed rules.
8: The committee heard about the recommended regulations coming from the city's planning commission. They include a ban on data centers larger than 500,000 square feet, as well as separation from homes, schools, and other data centers. District 1 Democrat Tammy Hawkins wanted to know whether it'd be possible to ban these developments outright.
9: Is it even an option just to say no? We don't have no amendment. Just there is none when it comes to being in communities where people live.
8: County attorneys told the council it's possible, but complicated, since they'd need to provide a legal justification for targeting data centers. The committee is scheduled to meet again in 2 weeks. I'm Roberto Roldan in Louisville.
6: The country's largest bookstore chain announced Tuesday it would buy Joseph Beth locations in Lexington and Cincinnati. A sale price was not disclosed. Joseph Beth opened its first store at Lexington Green in 1986, later expanding to 9 locations. Barnes & Noble and Lexington Green owner Langley Properties said the Lexington and Cincinnati stores and their cafes would be unchanged for the time being. In August, Barnes & Noble opened a location in nearby Fayette Mall. The chain plans to open 60 new locations this year, including one in Louisville. I'm Rip Reinhart in Louisville. 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
0: Good afternoon. Welcome to the second hour of Sounds Good here on this Wednesday. I am Tracy Ross. I'm here with Asia Burnett and our special guest, Kate Rozelle, who's dropped in to pitch with us this afternoon. And all of you, musically, we're in the year 1986, playing some wonderful songs from a short 40 years ago. And coming up in a few moments, Daniel Hurt will have a preview of this season of the Paducah Symphony Orchestra. It's just an average day here on Sounds Good. It's all here because of your generous support. You make it happen when you call 800-599-4737.
11: Yeah, it's been a great day, first day of fall fundraising, and listeners are continuing amazing support, like our friend Oliver Musio. He and Fugan have been giving for a long time and continuing that support now. I think it's really cool. So, like, when we hear this Paducah Symphony interview in a few minutes, they have all guest conductors this year. And so each concert has a different conductor. And so we're going to hear from the first one of those and their mezzo-soprano, who's a Murray State alum, actually. So it's kind of cool to be able to experience these different types and genres of music. That's classical, but Tracy introduces us to a wide variety of things. So, if that's something you appreciate, call now, 1-800-599-4737. We have $240 left to raise right now, so maybe you can take care of $10 a month of that.
12: That's something I really love about public radio, is there is really not a day that goes by that I don't learn something new, right? 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And I know you get that too. I hope that you'll make a gift today, but call 1-800-599-4737.
0: All right, I'm going to urge you to the phone by playing my favorite ever Paul Simon song. If this doesn't get a pledge, I don't know what to say. This is You Can Call

0: Tracy Ross back with Kate and Asia, and we just had a caller, and we all knew who it was before we even found out.
1: You, Asia. You played You Can Call Me Al. That's the bat signal for Dixie Lynn. She called and increased her sustaining giving, so thanks so much, Dixie. We miss you. She also gave a shout-out to you, Kate, so there you go.
2: Hi, Dixie.
1: But hey, you can call us whatever you want, as long as you're calling 1-800-599-4737 and making a gift of support for your radio station, because it's more essential now than ever, because, man, you like the kind of music that Tracy plays, the kind of news you get, all the things.
2: I'm especially excited that Dixie made an addition to her sustaining gift. I think that is such a cool thing. You know, sustainers, sometimes you get into this sort of membership drive time and you're like, oh, great, that's not for me. I've already given. But, you know, even increasing your gift by a couple of dollars makes a tremendous difference for the station. And if you're like me and you have gotten to a point where maybe those monthly gifts just sort of come out and I don't even think about them anymore, then I'm like, oh, this is the time when I can add a couple of dollars, $5, $4 to my gift every month. And, you know, I know that, like, I'm making a really huge difference and I'm probably not going to notice it about 3 months from now.
1: It's one of those sneaky things, right? Like your Netflix membership. If you are a person who has Netflix, you know, you might still think of it as being like $9.99, but that was ages ago. Like you're paying a lot more. Look at your credit card statement. And public radio, it's not something that we're going to increase it without you knowing. You have to call and do it. And it feels a lot better than giving to a corporation, I would think. But, you know, hey, call 1-800-599-4737. Add a dollar or two to your monthly pledge. And while you're at it, say, hey, I'm already sustaining at $10 a month. I want that amazing octopus t-shirt.
2: And if you are paying for a membership to Netflix or a Hulu streaming, like, there is absolutely no excuse. We've got to be giving to public media. You know, that's something that was really a reminder for me, is these sort of, frankly, Netflix doesn't need my money, but public media does, and WKMS needs it.
0: I'm going to just clip that. That's a great one to get. Netflix does not need your money. We, however, do. This is Sounds Good. It's your midday music and community conversation program. I'm Tracy Ross, and this week marks the start of the 47th season of concerts from the Paducah Symphony Orchestra. The concert will be guest conducted by Samuel Hollister, who's the assistant conductor of the St. Louis Symphony Orchestra. It will also feature a performance from mezzo-soprano soloist and Paducah native Audriana Hughes. Morning Edition host Daniel Hurt spoke with Hughes and Hollister about the inspiration behind the music in a preview of this upcoming Paducah Symphony Orchestra concert.
3: So, Paducah Symphony Orchestra begins its 47th season this Saturday, September the 19th, and it is beginning with Tchaikovsky's Fourth. Samuel Hollister, talk to me about your coming to Paducah and this piece.
4: It is an honor to come to Paducah. I'm so thrilled not only to have the chance to open the season with this fabulous orchestra, but to conduct this piece. This Tchaikovsky's Fourth Symphony was one of those first pieces when I was a kid that I fell in love with and that opened my mind to what orchestral music could be. And, you know, when you first hear the very opening of the piece, it has this strident, impressive brass sound. And I remember being a kid and hearing those horns at the beginning of the symphony and thinking, I had no idea that musicians could do that. I had no idea that an orchestra could do that. And that's a love that continued for, well, so far, the rest of my life. You know, the difficult thing about Tchaikovsky's Fourth Symphony is that Tchaikovsky was having a very difficult experience in his life. And so it's a piece that comes out of the tragedy of a failed marriage and the difficulties that he had in his world. And in the piece, I think you find him seeking catharsis. You find him seeking hope. He finds hope through music. He finds hope through memory. He finds hope through fantasy. And he finds hope through community with others. And that's the message of the fourth movement that makes the symphony so universal and so timeless.
3: Yeah, if I'm not mistaken, it's often nicknamed Fate, is it not?
4: It is, and those horns that I fell in love with as a kid, if I had been told at the time that

0: they represented the inexorable fate that leads to the demise of all humanity, I might have had a different reaction. So Tchaikovsky never had written music before this in 1877, that before that point he'd never written music that explicitly had a program associated with it, that explicitly had meaning or words or some imagery that the audience is supposed to imagine with the music. But he sort of was inspired to do so by his newfound friend that he made right at the time that his marriage was failing. It's only a couple of weeks long, this marriage, and then he made this dear friend to Nadezhda von Meck, who asked him to write a program for this symphony, to write down a description of everything. So we have a letter from Tchaikovsky to this friend that details everything, every measure, every phrase.
1: Wow, that's amazing.
0: What the meaning, what the feeling is behind it, including that fate at the beginning that we finally conquer in the fourth movement.
1: You know, I think you can listen to classical music in a recording, but seeing classical music performed live is unlike anything else. And it's so cinematic, it feels really emotional and a connection. Is that part of what drew you to doing what you've done all these years?
0: Absolutely, yes. I mean, I fell in love from those recordings I listened to when I was very little. But the sort of watershed moment for me was when I was 11 and I saw Mahler's First Symphony live. And I knew from that moment I wanted to be a conductor. And it wasn't because I fell in love with the music for the first time then. As I said earlier, I had found the recordings. But I fell in love with the experience. I fell in love with, speaking of community, of the community of people on stage, the audience with the orchestra all making music together. It truly feels at a live performance like the audience is an integral part of making the music and of being in the performance and telling the story. And we feel that way on stage. And that is one of the more incredible things about this art form.
1: Have you been to Paducah before?
0: I have to admit I haven't.
1: So this is kind of the first time for you.
0: Excited.
1: Yeah.
0: It is. I'm extremely excited to hear the acoustic of the Carson Center. And, you know, one of the joys of conducting and of working with orchestras is to get to know an acoustic and to allow that acoustic to be an instrument as any other instrument in the orchestra in participating in the performance. So if you have a very live acoustic with a long resonance, that changes the way we play articulations. So we don't need to hold things with the same kind of weight or heft. We can play with a little bit more fleet-footed articulation. So allowing the acoustic of a hall to be a part of that performance is, and again, one of the joys of conducting and playing orchestral music.
1: I never thought of that. That's so neat how a room can make an impact like that. I will say this is your first time coming to Paducah. Well, it's not for mezzo-soprano Adriana Hughes. This is a homecoming for you, right?
2: It sure is. Oh, I'm so thrilled to be home.
1: Yeah, so talk to me a little bit about, you grew up in Paducah. You went to Paducah-Tillman and Murray State University, where I'm recording this. Talk to me about how your upbringing led you to getting into music.
2: Yes, so growing up, I did all of the bands here. I set off in middle school band, playing the clarinet and bass clarinet, and went on to do the chorus at the end of my eighth grade year into high school. And during high school, I really, really learned that I enjoyed singing and all things music. I was in all the a cappella groups and small ensembles. And all of my music educators have been very instrumental to my career, as my high school director had mentioned, you know, auditioning for one of the music programs, which led me to Murray State University, where I studied with my teacher, Dr. Randall Black. And throughout my years at Murray State, I was a music education major. I really wanted to be a choral director. And towards the end of that journey, my teacher said, you know, if you want to perform professionally, I think you have what it takes. And I said, well, how do I do that? So he, you know, recommended that I audition for master's programs. So I applied to a few and received, you know, full graduate teaching assistantships from all of them. And I attended University of Kentucky to pursue my master's degree in vocal performance. And I graduated last year, actually.
1: Oh, so, congratulations.
2: Thank you. My music educators have really guided me along the path, and I've just been enjoying every single minute of it, just making music and giving back to Paducah.
1: Yeah, it sounds like it's one of those things where a little bit of encouragement went a long way. It sounds like you had a group of really important people there.
2: Absolutely, yes.
1: And talk to me about this piece and what people are going to hear on Saturday.
2: Oh, wonderful. Yes, this piece, I'm doing Brahms' Alto for Rhapsody, which is such a thrilling piece. I didn't know much about the piece at first, but I received the very first phone call from Dr. Bradley Almquist, who was my choral director at Murray State University, and he would always express his interest for Brahms, how much he loved his music. So once we agreed upon this piece, I've been digging in and learning as much as I can, and all the other German composers, which I have a liking towards Robert Schumann's mm-hmm. Pieces, and which Brahms has a very close relationship to them. So in this case, this piece specifically is, this was Brahms' gift to Julie Schumann as a wedding gift. And so for some of those people out there who really know the relationship between the Brahms and the Schumanns, Robert and Clara Schumann, they were a couple, but Brahms actually had a liking towards Clara Schumann. But Robert and Clara have a daughter, Julie Schumann, and Brahms actually fell in love with their daughter. And in this piece, Julie actually, in real life, she actually gets married to another man. And so Brahms is heartbroken. This piece is all about that. But instead of being heartbroken and expressing like, oh, I want to die, I can't live, it's actually about the opposite. You know, how do I keep on living in a world? Should I choose love? You know, how to find peace in that.
1: So how to persist really and keep going, yeah.
2: Yeah, three different sections of just feeling peaceful within life and asking for help, yes.
1: I will say that is quite a wedding gift right there.
2: Isn't it?
1: That is exciting. Paducah Symphony Orchestra on September the 19th will be performing Tchaikovsky's Fourth, and you will be performing Brahms' Rhapsody. Thank you all so much for talking with me about this. I hope it's a wonderful show.
2: See you there.
0: Thank you.
3: 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Ticket information can be found at paducahsymphony.org. I'm Tracy Ross. I'm back with Kate and Asia here on Sounds Good. 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
4: It is a multitasker's dream, as Kate said earlier. What's cool about that is maybe you're a person who listens to Sounds Good all the time, so you know what kind of stuff Tracy plays. Today he's playing music from 1986. But you may not know, we have an entire classical service in Murray, Paducah, and Madisonville, and then also on HD2 on the radio dial, or you can listen on our app or on our website. And it's 24 hours a day of classical music, including rebroadcasts of the Paducah Symphony Orchestra the week after that performance. So there's a lot of really cool things that I don't think we promote enough that WKMS can provide to you if you're interested in that. And we can do that because listeners provide to us. I mean, it's really that simple. So if you've been listening a while, you're on your lunch break and you're thinking, oh man, maybe I should give a little something to that, call now, 1-800-599-4737. We talk a lot about $10 a month, but you don't have to give as a monthly sustainer if you're not ready yet. Give $10 one time. It still makes you a member. You know, I love that you're talking about all of the different things that you get as a listener at WKMS. I think about most of what I learn from my friends, right? I don't know a ton about classical music. I don't know a ton about, you know, pop music, frankly. But I listen to my friends and they tell me what to listen to. And I always learn something and I find some of my favorite music that way. You don't have to have smart friends. You have WKMS, right? You have people who are curating. These things aren't curated by AI lists. They're not put together from an algorithm or from a record label or somebody else who's going to profit off of it. You've got really smart people like Tracy who are going to curate that list for you and turn you on to the things that are going to be your next favorite songs.
5: And what I really love about it is that it's not just like the national artists that I've been turned on to, like Japanese Breakfast or Suki Waterhouse or those type of people. It's also local people. Like, I didn't know about Red Velvet the Goddess in Paducah until WKMS. I didn't know about a lot of the local bands. And I think that that's really something to support and celebrate too. 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Talk to Kelsey Johnson. She's looking a little lonely out there, and she wants to say hey to you.
3: Hey, we only need $180 to meet the goal for this hour on Sounds Good. That can be accomplished by one of you, maybe a $15 a month contribution, or a couple of you with a smaller gift. Either way, get together, make this show goal. 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Rising tide lifts all boats, and you support all the culture, all the music, all the community, all the news when you make that one simple call at 800-599-4737. We appreciate support from Angel's Attic, a local thrift shop that believes thrifting is a sustainable and environmentally sound choice. Patrons can help their budget and reduce waste by shopping secondhand for clothing, housewares, and more at 972 Chestnut Street in Murray. I'm playing songs from 1986. This artist is somehow still producing music as well. It's Mr. Iggy Pop. This is Real Wild Child.
6: I'm a real wild one. Wild one. Wild one. Wild one. Wild one.

0: 40 years later, I still don't know what a Pet Shop Boy is, but there they are with West End Girls. We heard The Cure, a band that is still with us today with Close to Me, and another artist who is still chugging along, just like WKMS, Iggy Pop. That was Real Wild Child. I'm Tracy Ross, back again with Kate and Asia, raising essential funds for your public radio station. You've done a great job. We're down to $130 remaining on our show goal for Sounds Good. We have 15 minutes to go. I think we can do it. Let's have those phones ring right now.
1: Yeah, a couple of you giving at that $10 a month level right now and getting the new Protect Public Media Octopus t-shirt all the folks are talking about. That would take care of it. You'd join wonderful friends like Charles Chance Smith, who came up and made a donation. Thank you. Melissa McCall, a wonderful sustaining member, who just had to call and give a little something extra. She said 1986 songs just seemed like a sign to call in. So if that's your sign, call now, 1-800-599-4737.
2: Okay, here's a number that I love. You've got almost 1,400 people listening to WKMS. 6% of those listeners are members. Is that right?
1: Okay, so 25,000 people, but 1,400 give. That's the 6%.
2: Great. Excellent. But so 6% of your listeners are giving, right? Mm-hmm. I got the numbers wrong, but 6% of your listeners are giving. That means I shouldn't do math on air, right?
1: Okay. It's always better than danger zone.
2: But that means 94% of you listening. That means most of the people listening right now are not currently giving to WKMS.
1: Yeah.
2: So whether 1986 is your sign or not, this is your sign. If you aren't giving, today is the day to become a new member, to join WKMS. It doesn't matter. Asia just said it doesn't matter what amount you give. It just matters that you give.
1: And I went to a conference once that said, like, people typically wait at least 7 years of listening before they make their first gift. But I've been in pledge drives before where I've answered the phone and talked to somebody who'd been listening for 40 years and was making their first donation. So it doesn't really matter when you join. I mean, we'd love to have you right away, of course. But if you've been listening a while and you've never really felt that compelling call to action, right? You always thought it was for the next person. Maybe in this moment where public media is truly funded by the community, this is your time to join in. 1-800-599-4737. You don't have to give $10 a month. You could give $20 one time, you know, if you're not ready to make it a commitment yet. I get it. We can date a little bit first, and you can see how that goes. And I promise you'll want to come back.
0: Man, but what a hard sell. 800-599-4737. Let's get that last $130 left on this show goal. That's how we make fundraiser goals, is one little chunk at a time. And you can make it happen right now when you call 800-599-4737. 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There's a buffet, silent auction, and live music from the Todd Hill Trio. Ticket information at 615-351-8173. The number for you to call now to support WKMS is 800-599-4737. Let's hear from the outfield.

0: 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We're part of the educational mission of Murray State University. We have time with me and Asia and Kate to get one more little break in here before we make way for Think coming up in 1 minute.
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3: I'm Chris Boyd. Up next on Think, tech entrepreneurs are trying to devise a solution for a problem tech might have contributed to, human loneliness.
4: Our world is really not facilitated for social connections. We pop on AirBuds to sit on the bus and we don't talk to people. We go to a coffee shop and, you know, we sit there on our laptops and we don't interact with people. And that's not the fault of individuals. And we can really be designing spaces that are much more welcoming and inclusive.
3: We'll talk about why people in previous generations had opportunities to make friends without even trying, about the apps that promise to connect people with similar interests and compatible personalities, and about evidence that these startups may help us suppress the appearance of loneliness without doing much to solve the problem. Our conversation starts after a short break.
5: Live from NPR News, I'm Lakshmi Singh. Defense Secretary Pete Hegseth is asking military commanders to send troops deemed well-groomed and apparently physically fit to a gathering in Quantico, Virginia this month. NPR's Quill Lawrence with details.
6: Hegseth has asked military leaders to nominate high-performing junior officers and sergeants to attend what he's calling a State of the Force address at Marine Base Quantico, and specified that they be impeccably groomed and meet physical height-to-weight ratios, according to documents seen by NPR. Last year, Hegseth hastily summoned generals and admirals from around the world to attend a speech about what he called the warrior ethos that included culture war issues like trans troops and dispensations for some troops to grow beards for religious or health reasons. Since he took the Pentagon's top job, Hegseth has often done physical training with troops at bases around the world. Quill Lawrence, NPR News.
5: The Federal Reserve has raised its benchmark interest rate by 0.25%. The move was widely expected. The central bank's trying to tamp down stubborn inflation, which has been rekindled by the U.S. war with Iran. Against a backdrop of nationwide redistricting battles and President Trump's push for mail-in voting restrictions, the Democrats are responding with a plan to enlist 10,000 volunteers to work polling stations during the midterm elections. Party's calling them democracy protectors. Here's NPR's Frank Langfitt.
7: The Association of State Democratic Committees calls this the new battlefield project and says the scale is unprecedented. Jane Kleb, the group's president, says the job of volunteers is to deter any attempt to intimidate voters. Sending monitors to polling places is nothing new. Congress and the Department of Justice deploy observers. But Kleb says American elections face especially grave threats this fall. She cited President Trump's attempt to restrict mail-in voting, which the Supreme Court rejected Monday, as well as calls to send ICE agents to the polls. In a statement, White House spokeswoman Lauren Bisse responded that the only thing Americans should fear is Democrats who refuse to support election security measures, such as requiring voter ID. Frank Langfitt, NPR News, Washington.
5: More opening acts have quit Grammy-winning singer Ed Sheeran's North and South American tour in solidarity with rapper Macklemore. Macklemore, also a Grammy-winning artist, was kicked off the Loop Tour after expressing pro-Palestinian views earlier this month at a New Jersey concert where he also said this.
8: To all of my Jewish brothers and sisters, criticism of Israel, criticism of apartheid, being against genocide in no way is a criticism of you.
5: McLemore said Monday on Instagram several U.S. venues rallied by New England Patriots owner Robert Kraft told the promoter they would prohibit him from performing. From Washington, this is NPR News.

0: easy to find people and bond with them and accrue that time much, much quicker. Yeah, it's not to say that like we've gotten worse at it. You know, maybe as we get older, we get a little bit more anxious or in our heads about it because we're out of practice. But I don't think it's necessarily something that like we are worse at. It's just our circumstances change. There's that term propinquity, like to be close to somebody makes it much more likely, like physically close to somebody makes it much more likely that you can foster a relationship with them.
1: I do have to ask you about something we hear so often about the loneliness epidemic. I had assumed it was settled fact. I was surprised to read in your article that there's still some debate among scientists about whether this is really at epidemic proportions.
0: Yeah, I think the hard thing is that there is really no good longitudinal data. Like experts have told me this. It's hard to go back to like the Middle Ages and say like were people lonelier then? You know, we just don't know. This is fairly recent where, you know, we're sort of measuring people's reported loneliness. It's all very subjective. Someone who they might consider themselves lonely, but has the same amount of interaction as someone else who doesn't consider themselves lonely. So I think it's hard to measure. And it is all sort of like how you are feeling. There's one study by one of the same authors who came up with that number of it takes 200 hours to make a friend. He had a really good paper a couple of years ago. And this is the stat that I often like to cite is like their takeaway was people felt that they were satisfied with the number of friends that they had. They just weren't satisfied with the amount of time that they spent with them. And so I think that really encapsulates what we're going through. Like maybe people are lonelier, maybe they're not. But I think the big issue really is time.
1: In any case, the loneliness economy is a growth industry at the moment, isn't it?
0: I think it's hard to put a dollar amount on, but it really is. You kind of look around at everything and like we're being sold community. We're being sold gathering. When you go to a gym, I feel like they're really putting the emphasis on like group classes and getting people together. Influencers are talking about community. So it really has become this like kind of trendy and sexy thing. Definitely, I think in the wake of the pandemic when we were really stripped of all of those like transient connections.
1: My guest, Ali Volpe, is a correspondent at Vox, where you can read her article, Can You Spend Your Way Out of Loneliness? We'll be right back.
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0: When you and your colleagues spoke with doctors and maternal health experts and present them with this data, to what degree do they see abortion restrictions as a significant factor in this increase?
1: I think it's very complicated to unpack that question, but there are potentially a lot of other things that are going into either the rate at which women are getting ectopic pregnancies. There are some risk factors, recent rises like an increase in sexually transmitted infections that occurred during the pandemic that could have led to increases in sort of fallopian tube scarring, which could increase the rate of ectopic pregnancies. And so experts broadly said we should study this, but it is really, really hard to unpack all of the possible variables. You know, death certificate data comes at the very end of each of these stories of a woman who didn't get care in time.
0: We've been speaking with Andrea Suazo of ProPublica. Her piece, reported with Agnel Philip, is online now. Thanks so much for sharing your reporting.
1: Thank you so much for having me.
2: Writer Annie Dillard died Tuesday in South Wellfleet, Massachusetts. She was 81. Her work was characterized by spare prose and a deep connection to nature. Her book, Pilgrim at Tinker Creek, won the Pulitzer Prize for nonfiction in 1975. Atelka Lahoski reports on the ways she challenged and captivated readers.
3: Annie Dillard's work was about the tension between fertility and destruction in the natural world. She saw that tension everywhere, even in the act of writing itself.
4: Once you write about something, you've destroyed it.
3: Dillard on NPR in 2016.
4: You no longer have the memory. You only have the memory of what you've written.
3: Like people, she said, who spend their whole vacation taking photographs.
4: And they won't remember their vacation. They'll only remember what photographs they took.
3: Dillard's naturalism was always wrapped up with a determination to pare away everything extraneous in her work. One of her best-known titles, The Writing Life, was only a little over 100 pages long. She did not talk about the simple life. She talked about how complex life becomes once you eliminate distractions and pay attention to what's left. As she said on WHYY's Fresh Air in 1992, at the time, she'd just published her first novel, The Living, about settlers in the Pacific Northwest.
5: Essentially, in some ways, I lived the life of a settler for parts of 4 or 5 years on an island in Puget Sound because we had not only no electricity, which is nothing, and no running water, which also proves to be nothing. I thought this would be terribly difficult, but in fact you spend much less time on fussing in life than you do when you have those things.
3: In her celebrated book, Pilgrim at Tinker Creek, Dillard told of a year spent living simply in Virginia's Roanoke Valley, observing the lives and deaths of the creatures there. The book drew comparisons with Thoreau's Walden. When it won the Pulitzer, Dillard told Terry Gross, she had to ward off even more of the fussing she hated.
5: The press called me, I guess, and said, "What are you doing right now as you hear that you have won the Pulitzer Prize?" And I said, "I'm washing spinach." And they said, "Don't you know that this means you need never wash spinach again?" And I thought and probably said, "Sure I do. I don't like sand in my spinach." And I've been washing spinach ever since, and I think about it ever since.
3: Dillard taught generations of would-be writers the importance of trimming away excess. And yet, she did not see writing as a miserly practice, but as a chance to think and feel lavishly.
4: That's what writing's about. Don't save something good for a later place. If you spend it, it will fill up from behind, as it were, like a well. Empty it. You'll be okay.
3: Annie Dillard kept emptying her own cup with more than a dozen books of fiction, prose, and poetry. But even as she awed and inspired readers and writers, she went on cleaning her own spinach. For NPR News, I'm Atelka Lahoski.
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7: FEMA officials say there's no such thing as an appeals deadline for aid.
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9: Kentucky's Republican-controlled legislature passed a statewide ban on street camping.
10: I'm Justin Hicks.
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10: The easiest way to do that is to call us right now at 800-599-4737. I am Tracy Ross here with our assistant news director, Hannah Sod, and Kate Rozelle, director of development for the Appalachia Mid-South Newsroom. Welcome, Kate, and welcome back, Hannah. And I'm not the one to explain exactly what the relationship is between the Appalachia Mid-South Newsroom and us, Hannah, but I do know that this is the relationship that allowed you to have the very tough job of going on a bourbon barge, right?
11: That's right. Yes. Yeah, so that was one of the stories that, we reported here at WKMS and, was edited through the Appalachia Mid-South Newsroom. So your dollars support editing support from the Appalachia Mid-South Newsroom. It also supports some video content. So there was also, we had someone go out to that bourbon barge and create a video showing what's just in the back of your neck of the woods here in far western Kentucky. So that's the kind of content you can support when you call 1-800-599-4737 or give online at WKMS.org. This is the first day of the fall fundraiser for WKMS, and we're asking you to give today to support these kinds of stories that we do here at WKMS and get distributed regionally through the Appalachia Mid-South Newsroom. Collaborations like this allow stories from this region to be just shared across different, different communities, different states, different regions, just to show that there is some sort of connecting thread that is something that we experience just throughout this region. There's something that just, feels really common about, some shared experiences here, in the Mid-South and as you head toward Appalachia. So, Kate, you're with the Appalachia Mid-South Newsroom, too. What have you seen that, that donors would be supporting by investing today?
12: Well, you're exactly right. I mean, there's the connective element, right? Like, we feel more connected to one another when we know the stories of your place. But additionally, we're also finding solutions. So, I think earlier in this year and last year, we had a story on Lowhead Dams. This was an issue in communities across our region, and they were all these kind of small towns were trying to figure out solutions. But then, because of this reporting, and we were looking at four different places, one of those towns ended up enacting some laws that were picked up from another town that was facing the same problem. So it's connective. There's something that really, reaches us and connects us to one another, but also we're making an impact in offering solutions that weren't there previously or that maybe weren't as clear.
11: Yeah, and you can feel more connected to this when you give today at 1-800-599-4737. Know that when you call and speak to one of our phone volunteers, you are supporting this kind of transformative work that is not just highlighting, what's going on in your region, but can be forcing change and solutions for some of these issues that you're facing. Call today or give online at WKMS.org. And Tracy, we have some cool new merch that we're giving out that the people that give on the first day of the fundraiser can have first dibs at.
10: Yeah, a $10 a month contribution will get you a cool Protect Public Radio Octopus t-shirt designed by our very own Shelby Ashley here, not AI generated, human made. It's cool. Anyone who has seen it wants it. 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
13: My name is Mike Bordieri, and the first time I heard WKMS was on my job interview. I was driving in late at night. I was working down at an academic medical center in Mississippi, so it was here late. It was 9, 10 p.m. I was coming up the back roads, and I'm going to be honest, I was a little uneasy, sort of like, am I going to fit here? Where am I going? What is this? It was dark. At the time, these were back, my car was old, I kind of dialed in. I knew the rule of public radio, upper 80s, low 90s, you kind of find it. And I hear the signal and I'm like, all right, we have some NPR, right? It's the news. But then I heard the bumper. This wasn't just, I thought I was maybe getting the Nashville station or someone else. Then I hear WKMS. It's where I'm going, right? It's like, oh, wait, Murray, that's a public radio station. There was kind of like this beacon almost guiding me in at that point. Because at a moment where I kind of felt like, where am I going? What is this place? My very first welcome was hearing WKMS on the air. And I gotta say, some pretty good music, too. I was like, wait, this station can actually jam, which was kind of exciting, too. And that, I don't know, it felt a little bit like home even before I got here.
10: Murray State professor and a sometime WKMS collaborator, also supporter of this station, Mike Bordieri. Thank you so much, Mike, for those words. And if you'd like to follow in his footsteps and the footsteps of many other listeners, call now at 800-599-4737. 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
0: This is All Things Considered from NPR News. I'm Juana Summers.
2: And I'm Mary Louise Kelly. Texas Republican Senate candidate Ken Paxton just released a new ad. It features an AI-generated version of his Democratic opponent, James Tallarico, supposedly reading the Bible.
15: God so loved the world that he gave us his only son, who is a radical feminist and never asked people to worship him.
2: Okay, to be clear, that was not the real voice of Tallarico. The real Tallarico is accusing Paxton of trying to deceive voters. Deception or not, AI political advertising is on the rise this fall, and not just in big political races. NPR's Jeff Brumfiel has more on the rise of AI ads across America.
16: Jessica Bickler is running for North Carolina State Senate this fall. The district she's campaigning in and around Wilmington, is deep purple, and she knew it was going to be a tough fight.
17: I feel like I kind of hardened myself to be ready for some teasing and things like that, but the AI kind of took me aback.
18: Some liberals lean to the left. Some stretch all the way to woke. But yoga instructor Jessica Bickler, she's totally bonkers.
16: Bickler owns a yoga studio. She's running as a Democrat. The ad shows an AI-generated Bickler contorting her body into bizarre shapes while making claims about her stances on policing and healthcare.
18: She's just bonkers.
17: It was my face. It's my body moving around. It's not anything that I had ever consented to or participated in creating.
16: It was funded by the campaign of the Republican incumbent, State Senator Mike Lee. New data shows AI political advertisements like these are popping up all over the country.
19: It's getting way more common.
16: Michael Franz co-directs the Wesleyan Media Project, which tracks political ad spending. Earlier this month, the group reported that so far this year, at least 164 political ads nationwide were produced or enhanced by AI. Some have been in high-profile races, like Spencer Pratt's run for mayor of L.A. or the Texas Senate race between Tallarico and Paxton. But many, like the ads against Bickler, are appearing in down-ballot or local elections. Franz says he's not surprised.
19: It's a way to enhance the content of your ads, make them look pretty sharp, and it doesn't cost you all that much.
16: AI-generated video was beginning to catch on during the last election cycle in 2024. At the time, many experts feared it might lead to deepfake videos of candidates saying outrageous things. But Scott Babwa-Brennan, director of the Center on Technology Policy at NYU, says that didn't happen.
20: The problem of deceptive deepfakes has not really materialized as a wide-scale problem, but something else is happening.
16: That something is more akin to satire. One ad shows a candidate overstaying his welcome at a birthday party.
21: He just won't leave.
16: Another shows a Republican candidate driving a school bus full of migrants. Like the Bickler ad showing the yoga instructor in a physically impossible pose, these aren't meant to deceive. They're more like parody, aimed at making a political point, or as Brennan puts it,
20: AI-generated slopaganda.
16: Isabel Linzer tracks elections at the Center for Democracy and Technology, a think tank that follows AI's use in politics. She points out that for hundreds of years, politicians have used art to exaggerate physical traits of their opponents or depict them in a way that makes their policies appear unfavorable. In that sense,
22: AI is kind of facilitating the next version of the political cartoon.
16: But Linzer also says these ads are different. Because AI technology can generate lifelike videos and because it's so new, she thinks it could influence voters in really unpredictable ways.
1: It's hard to make an assumption about how people who are scrolling online all over the country with all different kinds of backgrounds necessarily are perceiving the content that they're seeing.
16: In fact, Jessica Bickler says some of her supporters thought the yoga video generated by her opponent was real.
17: People were actually questioning, like, well, how did he get into your studio space? How did you consent to be on camera for him? And I, you know, just had to explain that, well, if you actually look at my legs and that's not humanly possible.
16: She sent a cease and desist letter to the Lee campaign about the ad, though that was because of the way he represented her positions on the issues, not his use of AI. The Lee campaign responded by putting out a new ad, which toned down some of the claims and had a much larger AI disclaimer at the beginning.
5: Warning, the video in this advertisement is artificially generated.
16: In a statement, Mike Lee told NPR that voters in his district, quote, are smart enough to spot comedy and obvious parody when they see it. He added that even though it was parody, he voluntarily put disclaimers on both versions of the ad because, quote, AI imagery can be taken too far. Bickler says she thinks AI's use in political ads is here to stay, but she doesn't plan on using it herself. She hopes to win instead with what she calls facts and reality. Jeff Brumfiel, NPR News.
2: And WHQR's Ben Shockman contributed to that report.
0: The House of Representatives today held billionaire Leon Black in contempt of Congress. The vote came after Black refused to provide additional information about his relationship with convicted sex offender Jeffrey Epstein. NPR's Ava Berger reports from Capitol Hill.
22: The resolution passed with bipartisan support.
23: The resolution printed in House Report 119-831 regarding proceedings against Leon D. Black and asking...
22: Billionaire Leon Black had defied two congressional subpoenas from a House panel that was looking into his relationship with disgraced financier Jeffrey Epstein.
24: Without objection, the resolution is agreed to and the motion to reconsider is laid on the table.
22: The standoff began in June. Black appeared before lawmakers on the House Oversight Committee for a voluntary interview, but during questioning, he got up and walked out. That interview was part of the committee's investigation into Epstein that has now gone on for over a year. Lawmakers planned to question Black about his years-long relationship with Epstein and the over $100 million he paid him. When they didn't get those answers, Republican Chairman James Comer from Kentucky issued two subpoenas. One was for Black to be deposed, the other that he provided non-disclosure agreements that he allegedly signed with survivors of Epstein's abuse. Black did not show up for his scheduled deposition earlier this month and instead filed a lawsuit against the committee and Comer, accusing them of overstepping their authority. Yesterday, Comer doubled down, stating that Black had defied Congress.
23: No one is above the law. Mr. Black will be treated the same as anyone else in this investigation, and his actions have consequences.
22: Black's attorneys in a statement called the resolution politically motivated and a, quote, outrageous action that ignores the facts and the truth about Black. Just before the resolution passed today, California Representative Robert Garcia, the lead Democrat on the committee, said the investigation is just getting started.
25: What I just want folks to know is that this is an important step towards justice, but there is just an enormous amount of work to be done.
22: Survivors of Epstein's abuse applauded the decision, like Danny Bensky, who testified that Epstein abused her when she was 17.
26: The fact that Leon Black was just evading a subpoena, and not just evading a subpoena, but also saying that he won't provide the NDAs, is incredibly problematic, and he needs to be held in contempt. We need to start holding the powerful to account.
22: The resolution will now be sent to the Department of Justice. While criminal prosecution is rare, it has happened before. Ava Berger, NPR News, Washington.

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2: 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It's 4 o'clock.
3: The least well-off are the ones who have the most to gain from stable prices.
0: The Federal Reserve raised interest rates for the first time since 2023 in an effort to curb stubbornly high inflation.
4: For Wednesday, September 16th, this is All Things Considered from NPR News.
0: I'm Juana Summers.
4: And I'm Mary Louise Kelly. President Trump's third Surgeon General nominee was grilled by senators today over her views on vaccines.
5: I'm not sure that you reach people who are vaccine hesitancy by feeding into untruths.
0: Also, the European Union has proposed a new special status to create a stronger bond with Canada.
4: And it's National Tattoo Story Day.
0: We bring you one moment that changed the tattoo world forever.
6: It's really important to understanding not just their story, but like the larger story of tattooing in America.
4: Those stories and more after this summary of all the day's news.
7: For WKMS News, I'm Will Darnell. It's 4:04. The Trump administration has taken steps to boost coal's future. But, as Curtis Tate with member station WEKU reports, the government forecasts an industry decline this year and next.
8: Coal generation is expected to decline 8% in 2026 and another 6% in 2027. That's according to the U.S. Energy Information Administration's short-term energy outlook. Seth Feaster, an analyst at the Institute for Energy Economics and Financial Analysis, says the Trump administration's efforts to bolster coal have fallen flat.
9: It's showing that there is going to be a continued decline despite the administration's efforts to really give coal a leg up.
8: An Environmental Protection Agency official came to Louisville earlier this year to announce one of those measures, which rolled back a Biden-era pollution standard for power plants. Kentucky lost more than 300 coal jobs in the first 6 months of the year, according to state data. I'm Curtis Tate in Richmond.
7: Food donations from the U.S. Department of Agriculture to food banks dropped significantly in the last fiscal year. Paired with less food benefits, Kentucky pantries are struggling to keep up with demand. Community ministries in Louisville called for a citywide food drive to keep neighbors fed. Eric French Sr. is executive director of the Shively Area Ministries. He says food banks need more canned proteins and hearty soups to make up for the drop in federal commodities.
10: We don't want to just give people cans of food. We want to give them a full meal, but that protein has to be there. So what we're having to do is now take from other parts of our budget in order to go out and buy meat on the street.
7: USDA gave Kentuckiana food bank Dare to Care 2.4 million pounds less food compared to last year. God's Pantry in central and eastern Kentucky reported a similar drop. Find these stories and more at WKMS.org. I'm Will Darnell in Murray.
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12: Good afternoon. I'm Tracy Ross here with Kate Rozelle, the Director of Development for Appalachia Mid-South Newsroom, and our very own Assistant News Director, Hannah Sod, listening to the news of the day, both nationally and, as you just heard, regionally. 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
15: 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I'm Juana Summers.
4: And I'm Mary Louise Kelly. The Federal Reserve raised interest rates today in an effort to tamp down stubborn inflation. Now, this is the first time the central bank has raised rates in more than 3 years. And it's the first move of any kind since the new Fed chairman, Kevin Warsh, took over this spring. NPR's Scott Horsley is here to tell us more. Hiya, Scott.
16: Hi, Mary Louise.
4: All right. So raising interest rates, we know that will make it more expensive to borrow money to, say, buy a car, to carry a balance on your credit card. Why did they make this move now?
16: In a word, inflation. And that is largely due to the U.S. war with Iran. Back in February, before the war started, inflation had fallen to just 2.4%. It looked to be headed towards the central bank's target of 2%. But with the fighting in the Strait of Hormuz, crude oil prices have soared, gasoline and diesel prices are way up. And last month, inflation was clocked at 3.4%. Now, Kevin Warsh had told an audience in Jackson Hole, Wyoming last month, unless there were clear signs that inflation was moderating, he and his colleagues would have to act. And that time came this afternoon.
17: The plain fact is that inflation is too high and has been for too long. The least well-off are the ones who have the most to gain from stable prices.
16: Warsh and his colleagues also feel like they have room to raise interest rates, even because even with today's high prices, the overall economies remain fairly strong. You know, unemployment's still quite low. Consumer spending has been resilient. So policymakers feel like the economy can weather somewhat higher borrowing costs. At past Fed meetings, we've heard some mixed opinions, but the vote to raise interest rates today was unanimous.
4: Unanimous. That's interesting. Okay, so give us an example or two of what these higher rates will actually mean for consumers.
16: Well, what it's not going to mean is immediate relief at the gas pump. And, of course, that's one of the biggest pain points for a lot of people. One of the challenges of the Fed is they don't control oil prices. You know, they can't wave a wand and open up shipping traffic in the Strait of Hormuz. What the central bank can do, though, is turn the knobs on borrowing cost and thereby make it more expensive to borrow money and tap the brakes on consumer demand. And Warsh says that might stop inflation in one part of the economy from metastasizing.
17: We cannot affect any individual price, whether it be oil prices, whether it be foodstuffs at the grocery store. But what we can do and will do is ensure that any change in relative prices don't broaden out.
16: We've been paying particular attention to diesel prices, which hit an all-time high today of $6.31 a gallon, because higher diesel prices can push up the cost of lots of other goods that get transported by truck or train. So far, we have not seen a lot of that kind of spillover effect, and Warsh and his colleagues want to keep it that way.
4: Timing? If this works, Scott, how soon might inflation start to come down?
16: Yeah, good question. In announcing the rate hike today, the Fed said it was designed to support a timelier return to the central bank's 2% inflation target. But on average, members of the Fed's rate-setting committee expect a very gradual improvement, with inflation not falling all the way to 2% until 2029. Warsh was asked about that by Bloomberg's Michael McKee, and the Fed chairman had a ready answer.
17: One easy way to square that, Mike, is those aren't my forecasts. My business is to not give forward guidance.
16: Warsh has bucked the Fed's custom of offering projections like that, so we don't know how long he thinks it's going to take to get inflation back to 2%. On average, though, members of the rate-setting committee do not expect a whole lot more rate hikes. They just anticipate one more this year.
4: One more this year. And NPR's Scott Horsley, thank you.
16: You're welcome.
0: The European Union has proposed a new special status to create a stronger bond with Canada. From Brussels, Terry Schultz reports this move is driven by a shared concern over their relationships with the U.S.
18: In her annual State of the Union speech, European Commission President Ursula von der Leyen offered her special guest, Canadian Prime Minister Mark Carney, whom she calls Dear Mark, a new alliance. Both the EU and Canada are looking for new partners to leverage increased threats, tariffs, and tirades leveled by President Trump against them. Von der Leyen emphasized the move is not, quote, against anyone, but she clearly had someone in mind.
19: Dear Mark, Europe and Canada believe in democracy. That power does not belong to the strongest, richest, and loudest, but to all of us. So I would like to work with you on opening the door for Canada to being the first associate member of the European Union.
18: The two exchanged immediate pecks on cheeks before a full chamber at the European Parliament as dignitaries and lawmakers gave the suggestion a standing ovation. This moment has been drawing closer with every Trump step that alienates either Canada or Europe. Carney is viewed with admiration by many Europeans, particularly for his speech at the World Economic Forum in January, calling on middle powers to band together against economic, quote, coercion. Rem Korteweg is with the Klingendahl Institute, a Dutch think tank.
20: So all of a sudden, Mark Carney is bombarded as almost this honorary hero of what Europeans are actually saying to themselves behind closed doors, but he said it out loud. Canada has been under quite a bit of pressure from the U.S. president. And across Europe, there is this realization, well, perhaps we need to keep Canada closer to us.
18: Thus, the sudden creation of this new special status to do that. But the problem is, an associate membership with the EU doesn't exist, and it's not exactly clear what it would mean.
20: And this is where things become tricky.
18: Kortoweg says Carney has made clear he doesn't want to fully integrate with the EU's single market. Canada and the EU already have a free trade deal, though Carney's expected to pressure the 10 countries that haven't yet ratified it. The two sides signed an agreement deepening security cooperation in 2025, and this year Canada became the only non-European country allowed to participate in the bloc's 150 billion euro fund for joint defense purchases. So what's the point?
1: The main thing is that we have momentum now created by, you know, friction in our relationship with Washington.
18: Jason Wiseman, a Canadian working in the European Parliament, says there's huge potential to tap.
1: Things like critical raw materials. We've got a wealth of small, medium enterprises making mission critical software, you know, emerging disruptive technologies, especially drones.
18: Wiseman says he hasn't met anyone in the European Parliament who's against the associate membership idea. But that may not be true in EU capitals, judging from reports that some governments are furious they were not consulted before von der Leyen's offer. Aaron Gash-Burnett, an analyst with the Center for Strategic Statecraft in Canada, says there's similar confusion there.
21: There's a lot of excitement about what associate membership means when it does not, in fact, exist, you know, among people who would support closer ties to the EU. And then this is also becoming a partisan issue in Canada, with the opposition now saying, well, please explain what powers you're willing to give up to Brussels and what you would get in return.
18: On Thursday, Mark Carney will get a chance to do that, as it will be his turn to talk to the European Parliament about where he thinks this political romance is headed. For NPR News, I'm Terry Schultz in Brussels.
4: People with disabilities who want to ride mountain bike trails don't have many options. That's because they typically need wider trails to accommodate larger bikes. Tucked away in Vermont's Green Mountains, though, is an entire network of these adaptive trails built and maintained largely by volunteers. As part of our series, Here to Help, Emily Chen Newton joined some of those volunteers in Richmond, Vermont, for one of their weekly trail nights.
22: It's a summer night that feels more like fall, and Louis Arevalo races down a trail on his hand cycle bike. With two wheels in front and one in the back, he navigates a couple of banked turns and a jump. Arevalo became a wheelchair user after a spinal cord injury. On the trails, though, he uses an adaptive bike that won't fit on a typical narrow bike path.
23: If the trail was only 30 inches wide, it would be like doing a tightrope walk the whole time. You want to have a little bit of buffer on each side.
22: From the beginning, this trail system was designed for bikers like Arevalo. In fact, he and other adaptive riders worked alongside the trail builders to get each turn and jump just right. Volunteers started building these trails 4 years ago, led by Bern Brody with Richmond Mountain Trails. She says riders give their feedback in real time.
24: We would get a bunch of volunteers, we would dig a corner or dig a section of trail.
22: Then an adaptive biker would ride that stretch of trail and make suggestions. Maybe the corner's too tight. So
24: we'd have somebody follow the adaptive rider with a can of spray paint and spray paint like what the shape the corner needed to be. They would re-dig that corner, and then we'd keep going.
22: One of the shovel-wielding volunteers is 15-year-old Mira Lutsky. Today, she's working on a landing with her brother. She likes getting that instant feedback from Arevalo and others, and she recalls the excitement of building elements that she wanted to ride herself.
25: We would come up and like see certain stuff and be like, oh, that jump is gonna be sick.
22: This network was developed so those with and without disabilities can enjoy time on the trails together, not having to worry if their bikes will fit. That way, adaptive bikers like Arevalo can just focus on riding their best.
23: Can I get through that piece of trail a little bit smoother, quieter? And I think as humans, as physical beings, we like to feel like we're doing something with grace.
22: Before his accident, he was a skier, a rock climber, and a biker.
23: My prior identity was so much tied to my physicality that it's nice to get that back.
22: As everyone gathers at the end of the night for some pizza in the parking lot, Arevalo says the unique difficulty level of this network honors what he calls the dignity of risk. These volunteer trail builders, he says, get it.
23: They recognize that we just happen to have a disability, but we still want to challenge ourselves, get scared a little bit, get excited, get giddy, you know, do all those things.
22: Volunteer Mira Letsky puts it this way.
25: I feel like everyone deserves to have fun. And if we can help provide that, then we should.
22: That's why Letsky and others keep showing up to make sure this trail network is ready to ride for everyone. For NPR News, I'm Emily Chen Newton in Richmond, Vermont.
12: Good afternoon. You're listening to All Things Considered here on WKMS. I'm Tracy Ross, back again with Kate and Hannah, listening to a story that should resonate with all of you, a group of volunteers making sure that trails are accessible for those with disabilities. It's a selfless act, something that they probably decided from within themselves for a personal reason. They knew someone who has a disability or just a love of outdoors. Your reasons for doing something like that are your own, but the collective benefit is that other people get benefit from your actions. And if that's not a metaphor for a fundraiser, I don't know what is. You can call us at 800-599-4737 and know that whatever good you do is spreading good for everyone.
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14: That's right. We were just talking about what inspires each of us to give, what inspires people to give. There's so many different things, right? Some of you love to give early on in the drive and get in there early and make that impact. We love that. We're, you know, it's really getting everybody here excited and inspiring the rest of you listening too. Some people

0: customer. Dolacek says he still remembers a day, almost two decades ago, when a customer came into a shop and unfurled a hand-painted Sideshow banner.
1: He says, "I think you're going to want to see this. I found it in a farmhouse."
0: The banner showed a tattooed lady, draped in gauzy fabric against a faded background.
1: So he tells me that him and his friends were kind of kicking around, up to no good, saw this abandoned house, decided to go in and explore.
0: Turns out the house once belonged to Maud Stevens Wagner, the woman on the banner. She was born on a farm in Kansas, February 12, 1877. In her 20s, she joined a traveling circus and later became a pioneer of the tattoo art form. There was evidence of the tools she used in the farmhouse.
1: There were hand tattoo tools, there were pigments, flash, banners. And so this fellow realizes that he's found something significant.
0: Maud was married to Gus Wagner, a merchant seaman and a charismatic showman who billed himself as a professional globetrotter and world champion hand tattoo artist.
1: According to legend, they traded a lesson in tattooing for a first date and pretty much hit it off right away.
0: There's a striking photo of Maud Wagner from 1907 in the Library of Congress that shows off some of her tattoos. Beneath Wagner's elegant bun, arched brow, and five-strand choker of pearls, her arms are covered with a riot of creatures, with Kansas sunflowers on each elbow.
2: For me, that photograph, it's a Mona Lisa pose.
0: That's author and filmmaker Ellen Governor, who's published three books on the Wagner family.
2: She's so beautifully tattooed with such loving care by her husband. There's something intensely evocative about this photo.
0: The Wagners made their home on the road, crisscrossing the country on the carnival circuit, until Gus was struck by lightning in 1941 and died several months later. Maud died in 1961. When their only child, Lativa, died in Texas in 1993, her estate included a scrapbook of the family's adventures and loads of tattoo art. For Ellen Governor, it was important that collection stay together.
2: My interest wasn't as an antique dealer. I wanted to see this collection preserved.
0: So Governor purchased it and donated the bulk of the collection to the South Street Seaport Museum in New York City. Antique dealer Darren Bray is an authority on historic tattoo material. He says the Wagner Collection is one of the country's largest collections of early tattoo art.
3: It's really important to understanding not just their story, but like the larger story of tattooing in America.
0: Maud and Gus Wagner are buried side by side at Homestead Cemetery in the Kansas Flint Hills. When Ron Dolacek found out their gravestones were just concrete blocks with initials, he was determined to make things right.
1: I had the headstones made so that they were recognized like everybody else in the cemetery, you know.
0: Now, the two stones read, "The original Gus Wagner, globetrotting tattooer, and Maud Stevens Wagner, America's first lady tattooer." For NPR News, I'm Julie Deneche in Kansas City.
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5: I'm John Dale. I live in Murray, Kentucky. At this time of the year, when you hear news from other parts of the world or from other parts of the country where people are really, really struggling, but it helps you to see that there are some things out there you can do. And if you can't make a big dent in the problem, make a little dent. And if enough people make a small dent, it's a larger dent after a while, and it does help.
6: John Dale, summing up the essence of supporting public radio better than anyone can. Just make a little dent. However big that dent of yours is, it's a bigger dent than we had before. And the dent he's talking about is a dent in that fundraising total, if you will. Every little bit that you give at 800-599-4737 puts us a little closer. Right now we have a $300 total left on our goal for this hour on All Things Considered. But Hannah, every little bit that anyone gives today and throughout this week just pays for programs for the next season.
7: That's right. 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
6: you wouldn't
7: you would not be the first, and we'd love to see it. But we are asking you to give what you can by calling in 1-800-599-4737.
8: You know, membership drives are really actually one of my favorite times of the year. I'm with the Appalachian Mid-South Newsroom. So for the past several days, I've been driving across our region, showing up at different partner stations like WKMS, talking to you, the listeners here across this part of the state. And it's really... At the Appalachian Mid-South Newsroom, we say we believe that we are all stronger when we work together. And there is nothing that exemplifies that idea better than a membership drive. When we all do a little, we do a lot, right? And that's what we're asking you to do, is do a little today. And when you all do that little bit, we're going to all make a huge difference to WKMS, to the stories that you hear, to the reporters that you love.
6: And not everyone will give you a t-shirt for your good deeds, but if you pledge at that $10 a month level, you can get a really cool human-made Protect Public Radio octopus shirt. It's a thank you gift for doing your part to keep this service going in the months ahead.
9: I'm Shelby Bloomer, and I'm a student reporter here at WKMS. 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When I leave WKMS, you know, there's a lot of technical skills that I could take with me, using equipment, recording, editing, writing, all of those kinds of things. But I think the one thing that I'm taking away the most from WKMS is just the level of journalistic integrity that I've seen in our newsroom. It's a great example of just really great journalistic ethics, and I really hope to carry that with me to the next newsroom I get to be a part of. I still remain pretty hopeful. I think people see the value in journalism enough to keep it thriving and a surviving cornerstone of communities. Your dollars help fund that.
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8: 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So go ahead, make that gift. It doesn't matter how much you give, just that you give. 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
4: This is All Things Considered from NPR News. I'm Juana Summers.
11: And I'm Mary Louise Kelly. America has not had a Surgeon General for nearly 2 years. That could soon change. Dr. Nicole Sapphire is President Trump's current nominee for the position. She had her confirmation hearing in the Senate today. NPR's Selena Simmons-Duffin was watching. Hey there, Selena.
12: Hi, Mary Louise.
11: Who is Dr. Nicole Sapphire?
12: She's a radiologist and directs breast imaging at Memorial Sloan Kettering Monmouth in New Jersey. She's also a former Fox News commentator. She has a podcast and a book. She is President Trump's third pick for this role. His first pick dropped out early and there was never a hearing. His second pick, Dr. Casey Means, had a hearing but faced fierce pushback over her lack of credentials. Sapphire has faced some pushback from public health groups as well, but not nearly as much.
11: Okay.
12: Today, she pitched herself to senators as a real doctor who's treated patients and as a strong communicator. She did take a few stances that sounded different from the man who would be her boss if she's confirmed, Health Secretary Robert F. Kennedy Jr.
11: Stances on what that are different from the man who would be her boss?
12: Well, vaccines was the big one. So the most interesting moment in the hearing came this morning with the committee chair, Bill Cassidy. He's a Republican from Louisiana who's also a physician who supports vaccines. Secretary Kennedy has a long history of anti-vaccine activism, and to earn his confirmation, he made promises to Cassidy about vaccine policy he has since broken. So right off the bat in this hearing, Cassidy started grilling Sapphire about measles and the MMR vaccine.
13: Does it cause autism?
14: I do not believe childhood vaccines cause autism.
13: And should a parent be vaccinating her child with the MMR?
14: I think that the recommendation is to combat what we are seeing right now, the best tool we have to combat these infections, to save the most lives, and to also create population herd immunity is vaccination against the MMR.
12: They went back and forth for a while, but ultimately Cassidy did seem satisfied by her response. But it's interesting to think about how that position is going to play if and when she's confirmed as Surgeon General. You might recall a past Senate-confirmed leader who supported vaccines lasted less than a month on the job because of clashes with Kennedy.
11: Yeah. Any other areas where there was daylight between Sapphire and Secretary Kennedy?
12: You know, I was also interested in Sapphire's comments about smoking. The Trump administration has really seemed to favor vape companies this term. Kennedy shut down two smoking-related departments at HHS after coming into office. So it was pretty striking to hear Sapphire say this.
14: I am as anti-smoking, anti-tobacco as you could imagine anyone to be.
12: She did say at another point that maybe vapes could help with quitting cigarettes. So it's an area where it'll be interesting to see how this plays out.
11: And Selena, quick update on the other nominees in the hearing today. It wasn't just Sapphire up for confirmation.
12: That's right. Chris Klomp was also in the hearing. He's a former health tech executive who's been running much of the day-to-day operations at HHS since February. He's the nominee to serve as deputy secretary of HHS. And Dr. Timothy Westlake, who is a Wisconsin-based emergency medicine physician, has been nominated to serve as assistant secretary for mental health and substance use. I would say overall, there were some tense moments in the hearing, but the nominees had a pretty friendly reception from senators of both parties. The next step is for the committee to vote on whether to recommend them to the full Senate, and there's no set timeline for that.
11: NPR's Selena Simmons-Duffin, thank you.
12: You're welcome.
4: Millions of federal student loan borrowers are late on their payments. Now we know a little more about why. Recent federal data shows many of these borrowers who aren't paying went to the same problem schools. That is, schools that often market to low-income students and rely on taxpayers to foot the bill. NPR's Corey Turner explains.
15: Back in 2015, Lisa Collenbaugh was living in the Los Angeles area and struggling.
16: You know, I didn't really have a place to live. I was sleeping in my car.
15: That's when she learned about UEI College. It's a big for-profit chain that offers short-term career training for jobs like dental assistant and electrician. Collenbaugh enrolled to become a computer tech. It cost nearly $20,000, but...
16: I don't think I paid anything literally like opening up my wallet. It was just all the Pell Grant and the loan.
15: Both came from the Federal Student Aid Program. Cullenbaugh remembers the coursework being oddly easy and wasn't sure how it would lead to a good-paying job. She finished everything but a required externship that the school struggled to nail down. When it finally did...
16: It was in a far part of L.A., and I let them know that. I said, I can't afford the gas to get there. And it was just kind of like, oh, sorry.
15: Cullenbaugh says the school sold itself as a place that would do everything it could to lift up its students. Instead, she says she got a few basic computer skills, no externship, and no job.
16: Almost like this school is preying on the vulnerable. And looking back, it's like, oh, they got me.
15: The only thing Cullenbaugh has to show for it all is more than $10,000 in federal student loan debt. And this is where we get to that new federal data we mentioned in the intro. It shows there are hundreds of for-profit colleges, many of them short-term training programs like UEI, where at least 40% of recent borrowers are late on their payments.
17: These numbers were really jaw-dropping.
15: Eileen Connor heads the Project on Predatory Student Lending, a nonprofit that advocates on behalf of borrowers. And Preston Cooper studies student loan policy at the conservative-leaning American Enterprise Institute.
18: I was really shocked at just how many schools there are out there where a real significant chunk of borrowers are not making payments on their loans.
15: What's going on? Well, first, I asked UEI College.
19: We were concerned, and we need to do better, and it is all hands on deck right now tackling this problem.
15: Joseph Cockrell is a spokesman for UEI. He says the school has since closed Cullenbaugh's program, in part because it was clear it wasn't working well. But the data shows UEI also has a broader non-payment problem right now. That, Cockrell says, is because the pandemic payment pause, plus all the Biden-era talk of loan forgiveness, left borrowers feeling confused.
19: That they didn't know the status of their loans, thought their loans were forgiven, didn't know when or if they had to start repaying.
15: But the student loan experts NPR spoke with say many of these schools with high non-payment rates are also to blame. You can see it in their completion and job placement rates. Too many students are ending up with big debts, but no career to show for it. Not only that, Connor says.
17: If the federal student loan program did not exist, these schools would not exist.
15: That's because many of them market to low-income students who rely on government loans and grants to pay for their training. At many of these schools, Connor says, those federal dollars account for almost all of the school's revenue.
17: Why would anybody give or lend money to someone to go to these schools when it's a near certainty that they're not going to be able to repay it?
15: And Preston Cooper at AEI kind of agrees.
18: I think that if a private lender were looking at a school that has a 40%, 50% delinquency rate on past loans, they would probably say, we're not going to lend to that school.
15: And Cooper says if a private bank wouldn't tolerate these kinds of losses, why does it make sense for taxpayers? The Trump administration has signaled it doesn't make sense, but it's not clear when or if the Education Department will do anything about it. Corey Turner, NPR News.

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1: And you're listening to Murray State's 91.3 WKMS. We are radio accessible to everyone. In recent years, physicians across the country have monitored surges of a condition known as alpha-gal syndrome, which can cause allergic reactions to red meat. Hannah Sod reports that now farmers, restaurateurs, and the afflicted are flocking to a new source of protein.
2: Driving around the hills of rural central Kentucky, you might expect to see horses, cows, or chickens. But Danville's Alpha Roost Farms is home to another kind of livestock, ostriches. Farm co-owner Brent Williams used to raise cattle, but he had to change course after he was bit by a tick and developed alpha-gal syndrome, which causes allergic reactions to beef, pork, and other meats sourced from mammals.
3: The more I thought about alpha-gal and the more about people that weren't able to eat a red meat, I just kept thinking, you know, I'm a farmer. Why can't I do this? Why can't we do this to help?
2: Williams says meat from ostriches, which are flightless birds native to Africa, is about as close to beef as someone with alpha-gal syndrome can safely consume. The condition is most commonly spread by the Lone Star tick, which can be found across the Mid-South and lower Ohio River Valley. Alpha-gal is named for the carbohydrate that causes the allergic reaction. The U.S. Centers for Disease Control and Prevention has estimated that upwards of 450,000 people in the country may have contracted the condition. But that was in 2022, and the numbers are only going up. University of Kentucky professor Abigail Pace is studying the impacts of alpha-gal on people's livelihoods. She says the condition is getting hard to ignore.
4: While not everyone may have symptoms, there are as many as one in four people who will have antibodies to alpha-gal at this point.
2: While many with alpha-gal have replaced beef and pork with other traditional non-red meats, it also has more people turning to farmers like Williams. He says Alpha Roost Farms has shipped products as far as Oregon, and that the business has a wait list for new retailers. Just last month, the farm's ostrich products entered its first sit-down dining space, Papaw's Pool Mill Restaurant, around 200 miles west of Danville in western Kentucky. Like Williams, Webster County restaurant owner Kenneth Todd also has alpha-gal syndrome. While ostrich meat runs at a much higher cost than beef, Todd thinks the flavor makes up for it.
5: It is definitely richer. It's all meat. It's red meat. It's almost a burgundy color because it's so lean.
2: The restaurateur regularly ate beef until he was diagnosed with alpha-gal syndrome, and replacing it with meats like chicken, fish, and turkey just wasn't quite hitting the spot for him.
5: It affects you mentally as well, you know, not being able to eat red meat, and your whole family. You know, everybody in my house, Papaw, you can't eat that.
2: Webster County resident Mark Geary recently learned he had alpha-gal, so he stopped by Papaw's Pool Mill for lunch to try an ostrich burger and to see if it was a worthy beef alternative.
6: I thought, why not? You know, and if it's good, then it's probably going to be my go-to because the turkey just doesn't cut it.
2: Geary's ostrich burger was prepared in a section of the restaurant's kitchen that is alpha-gal friendly, with added measures in place to prevent potential cross-contamination. His review?
7: It's pretty fire.
8: Yeah?
7: Yeah, that's fire.
2: Todd says the new menu item has been a big draw, attracting many new customers to the small-town country restaurant.
5: I've had people come in from 3-4 hours away just to get an alpha-gal burger, just to get an ostrich burger. And it's worked out good, and it feels good to help somebody that's in the same position I'm in.
2: With his ostrich burger taking off in popularity, Todd plans to expand Papaw's offerings of alpha-gal-friendly meals. I'm Hannah Sod in Poole.
1: Good afternoon. I am Tracy Ross here with Hannah and Kylie Carrico, the Business and Community Partnership Manager here at WKMS. Kylie, is this your first pitch break?
7: This is.
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2: Yeah, it's one of those things. 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
7: Absolutely. 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
8: 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I'm Juana Summers.
0: And I'm Mary Louise Kelly. A traffic stop can seem pretty straightforward. Police spot, say, a broken taillight or a driver speeding, so they pull the car over. But what if the stop isn't really about a traffic violation? Investigative journalist Joseph Cox has a new report for the tech news outlet 404 Media, a report on how law enforcement may be pulling people over based, at least in part, on their financial activity, activity that is shared with local police by Border Patrol. Joseph Cox, welcome.
9: Thank you so much for having me.
0: Your story begins with a man named Kyle Olson, who was driving, who gets pulled over in Montana. What happened?
9: The officer goes up to Olson's window and says, hey, it's just that I saw your license plate was a little bit obstructed. The law enforcement officer does search Olson's vehicle and does find, they say, cannabis, marijuana, and some edibles as well. But that obstructed license plate was not really the actual reason for the stop.
0: What was the actual reason?
9: Olson provided us with a DHS document, and it shows that somebody in Border Patrol actually provided a tip-off to the local Montana law enforcement. This Border Patrol official had analyzed Olson's financial activity and previous criminal history and had determined this seems like an interesting person to pull over. At that point in time, Olson was not suspected of any specific crime. It was more based on this analysis of Olson's financial activity. It seemed worth sending this intelligence over to the local police, who would then pull him over.
0: Does CPB obtain a warrant to get this data?
9: The agency declined to answer that question. Based on the available information, it seems unlikely that they're getting a warrant, because that is sort of the entire point of this predictive policing program. These people aren't suspected of a specific crime. They haven't been alleged to have done anything in particular. It is more gathering and sorting through intelligence.
0: You quote in your article a CPB spokesperson who said, these efforts are conducted consistent with applicable law, policy, privacy protections, and oversight requirements. You are describing this as predictive policing.
9: Yeah, so predictive policing is a highly controversial practice, and the idea is that they can pull in all sorts of data and then use that to make predictions of, well, is this area going to face more crime? And that's sort of on the lower end of the, you know, controversy spectrum, right up to, do we think this specific person may have committed a crime, even though we don't suspect they have committed a specific crime. And of course, this is controversial, because typically the American justice system works with probable cause, search warrants, and going through the legal process that way.
0: So there will be people listening and thinking, hey, what's the problem? It worked. The predictive policing helped local law enforcement catch somebody they then charged with DUI and went on to charge with possession. What do you say to that?
9: Yeah, I think that's an absolutely fair criticism. I would say that Olsen is not the only person who has been swept up in this sort of predictive policing program from Border Patrol. There was an earlier case of someone in Texas that the Associated Press touched on who was entirely innocent. They hadn't done anything. Their car was, you know, aggressively searched by law enforcement. They said they were still targeted because of the predictive policing model, but they hadn't actually done anything wrong.
0: Joseph Cox, investigative reporter with 404 Media. Thank you.
9: Thank you so much.
10: Researchers have figured out how to replace about 50% of a lab mouse's brain with lab-grown human cells. It's a big advance for scientific research on brain diseases and uncharted territory for bioethics, as NPR's Ping Huang reports.
11: It's hard to study human brain diseases in live people without risking more damage, and it's hard to tell as much from human brains after they're dead. So Sergio Pashka at Stanford University has been trying to find another way.
12: There's been this quest of trying to build models of the human brain outside of the human body and then deploy them towards studying these devastating disorders of the brain.
11: Pashka and his colleagues have come up with the latest step by installing millions of human brain cells in living mice. It's not the first time they've tried this, but it's the most successful so far because they've made room in the mouse brains for human neurons to grow and connect. Step one in the process, Pashka says, was to genetically engineer mice that can't grow key parts of their brains. These mice aren't great at memory tasks or fine motor skills, but they're surprisingly functional.
12: You wouldn't be able to tell them when you look, actually, at these animals that they're lacking half of the volume of the brain.
11: Then they placed small clumps of lab-grown human neurons into the heads of these mice.
12: And it turns out that within a few days, the cell starts to divide. Within a few weeks to a few months, they will essentially grow, become vascularized, and largely take up the space that was present.
11: These mice, now with human brain cells, did better on memory and social tasks. And they responded to certain types of brain damage in a way that looked very human. After being deprived of oxygen, for instance.
12: They have issues of gait and of locomotion that are already reminiscent of what will happen in cerebral palsy.
11: That's a disease caused by oxygen deprivation around the time of birth. Pashka says there's a lot of ideas for what treatments might work.
12: So this new platforms allows us now to actually test some of these therapeutics firsthand.
11: The research is published in the journal Nature. Nita Farahani, a professor of law and philosophy at Duke University, served on a volunteer ethics panel that helped guide the work. She says the researchers used best ethical practices.
13: At the same time, what this brings us into is new gray areas and territory for which there are not clear ethical guidelines or norms.
11: The mice with a lot of human brain cells raise questions for her.
13: I personally don't know how to regard the chimera that has emerged. Do we treat it with greater ethical care than we treat traditional mice? I think probably so.
11: Perhaps by applying a higher standard to how the mice are treated or restricting what kinds of research are allowed. Hongkui Zhen is director of brain science at the Allen Institute in Seattle. She was not involved in this research.
14: I think it's really a powerful technology to study the human brain, human neurons, and how human circuits can form. But going forward in the future, there will be some considerations, if not concerns.
11: If researchers go on to try this on larger, longer living animals, like pigs or non-human primates, she says.
14: The human neurons could survive longer and they could form more functionally meaningful circuits.
11: Which means researchers could study human brain tissue that's older and more developed. But then scientists will have to ask themselves a more difficult set of questions, like how human and animal neurons interact and affect each other, and what it even means to be human.
14: I think the ethical issues become a lot bigger, more serious as well.
11: Ethicists say there is a need for more human-like models to study neurological disease and suffering. But the closer they get, the more they run the risk of being a little too close to human. Ping Huang, NPR News.

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3: Plain fact is that inflation is too high and has been for too long.
0: The Federal Reserve is raising interest rates for the first time in years. What does that mean for your wallet?
4: Today is Wednesday, September 16th, and this is All Things Considered from NPR News.
0: I'm Mary Louise Kelly.
4: And I'm Juana Summers. Ahead of the midterms, many candidates are embracing a new campaign strategy, AI-generated political ads.
5: AI is kind of facilitating the next version of the political cartoon.
0: Also, Russia is believed to be holding thousands of Ukrainians as prisoners of war.
4: It's also targeting the families of those prisoners with coordinated campaigns.
6: Our main three advices, very short but very strict, are don't believe, don't ask anything, and don't be afraid.
0: And remembering the life of author Annie Dillard.
4: First News.
7: For WKMS News, I'm Derek Operly, and it's 5:01. The state-funded ferry service connecting Marion, Kentucky and Cavan Rock, Illinois has been closed for over 2 months after the operator's contract expired without a new deal in place. Will Darnell reports that state transportation officials still haven't reached an agreement with the private operator.
8: What was a 15-minute trip across the Ohio River between western Kentucky and southern Illinois now requires an 85-mile driving detour. Crittenden County Judge Executive Perry Newcomb says the situation is affecting the local economy.
9: One of the local businesses here is a monument shop, and they estimate that they've lost probably 15-20% of their business because of the closure.
8: If the two sides can't reach an agreement to restart the ferry service, Newcomb says Kentucky and Illinois legislators may need to approve a new funding mechanism. But even if that happens, he says those funds wouldn't be available until next summer. I'm Will Darnell in Murray.
7: Kentucky Republican Congressman Thomas Massie is forcing a vote to impeach Defense Secretary Pete Hegseth. In a sprawling set of 8 articles, Massie accused Hegseth of usurping congressional authority to engage in unauthorized warfare on the House floor yesterday. The bulk of his allegations centered on the Iran war, which will soon enter its 7th month. A spokesperson said the Department of Defense, which now styles itself the Department of War, stands behind Hegseth's vision.
10: Secretary Hegseth knowingly executed and sustained unlawful orders that, in practice, displaced the constitutional and statutory judgment of Congress.
7: The Tennessee Bureau of Investigation is looking into another police shooting, this time in Clarksville. Earlier this week, officers say they responded to a domestic disturbance on Fairview Lane and found a man standing in the driveway with a firearm. According to a release from the TBI, the man fired at the officers. 3 officers returned fire, hitting the man, 33-year-old David McRae. He later died. No police were harmed in the incident. The TBI will investigate what led up to the shooting and share its findings with the local district attorney. For WKMS News, I'm Derek Operly.
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12: Good afternoon. It is 5:03. I'm Tracy Ross here with Hannah Sod and Kylie Carrico, listening to the news of the day along with you. 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
5: That's right. 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
14: This is All Things Considered from NPR News. I'm Juana Summers.
15: And I'm Mary Louise Kelly. The cost of borrowing money is going up. The Federal Reserve voted today to raise its benchmark interest rate for the first time in 3 years. Board Chairman Kevin Warsh said at today's press conference they are raising rates to tamp down on more than 5 years of inflation.
3: The plain fact is that inflation is too high and has been for too long.
15: So what does this mean for your wallet? Here to break it down are NPR personal finance reporter Stephen Bissaha and NPR senior national political correspondent Mara Liasson. Hi, you two.
16: Hello. Hi there.
15: Hi. So a rate hike, it's a quarter percentage point. That does not sound like a huge amount. Stephen, kick us off. What will this mean for all of us, for consumers?
17: Yeah, near term, it means the cost of borrowing is about to get a little more expensive. That includes mortgages, which they're not directly connected to interest rates, but they are influenced by them. Your standard mortgage has been climbing close to 7%, and this could push us past that point sooner rather than later. The more direct connection is with your credit card. So any new debt you put on that credit card, you'll likely have to pay more in interest on that debt. And any current debt that you already have, you'll have to pay more interest on that too.
15: More interest. How much more?
17: honestly, it's not a lot more. I was talking with one of the finance experts at LendingTree about this and was told, you know, today's rate hike is not going to rock anyone's financial world. Like, by their math, if you have about $7,000 in credit card debt, this rate hike will mean paying only a few bucks more each month. Mm. Remember that the Fed today, they only raised interest rates by a quarter of a percentage point. They also projected another similar rate hike this year, though that depends on how the economy's looking. These are all fairly modest moves, and on their own, it shouldn't cause much harm to people's finances.
15: Maura, fairly modest moves, Stephen just said, but politically, high costs are not fairly modest at all.
16: No, they are the number one issue for voters. Voters tell us in every poll and every focus group that the cost of living is their number one concern. You can't eat GDP. And for a very long time, we had this long, stable period of low interest rates and low inflation, but not recently. And the economy and voters' fears for their futures, for their kids' futures, are having a real impact on how they're thinking. We know from the past that inflation defeats presidents, defeats incumbents. That's why President Trump has been asking the Fed to cut rates for a year. That's obviously not what happened today.
15: No, indeed not. Stephen, just to make the basic point, prices are high. They've been high. Consumers are stressed out and have been stressed out about high costs. How does raising interest rates, something that, as you just explained, would actually make quite a few things more expensive, fit in?
17: Yeah, it does seem counterintuitive, right? You know, the Fed's ultimate goal here is reining in inflation, and this is going to raise some costs for consumers, even if it is pretty modest. The thing is, though, even with how stressed consumers are about costs right now, they are still spending. Like this morning, we got retail sales numbers for August, and they grew at 1.2% from a month earlier. So consumer spending not slowing down. And neither is commercial spending, especially, you know, with the AI boom leading to this like data center construction wave across the country. So raising interest rates, it is about just tapping the brakes on the economy. Ideally to raise borrowing costs, not enough to like tank that spending, but just slow it down a little bit. So from the Fed's perspective, this is a little short-term pain, some like maybe light whiplash from tapping those brakes, and it is worth it if it means lessening the pain from inflation in the long term.
16: Well, the long term is not what politicians in Washington are thinking about right now. Yeah. Short term pain is what they're worried about. And the Republicans' ability to hold on to control in Washington is based on near term impressions. And people in our swing voter focus groups do not see the difference between $4 gas and a nearly 7% mortgage or a more expensive car loan. High costs are high costs. And voters say it's changing their lives. They can't do the things or buy the things they used to. They say they're not poor, they're broke. They can't go on vacation or they dipped into their 401k, and they can't afford the things that made up their middle-class lifestyle. And that is a very big deal politically when the middle class feels they can't hang on.
15: Well, speaking of things that the president and other Republicans are worried about, President Trump, he's been calling for lower interest rates. He handpicked Kevin Warsh to be his Fed Reserve chair and gave him a pretty clear marching order, like, I would like to see interest rates go down. That's the opposite of what just happened.
16: Yep, Warsh did not do what Trump wanted him to do. And just a couple of days ago, Trump said the U.S. should be paying, quote, the lowest interest rates in the world. He's also threatened to cut off big chunks of U.S. trade if rates aren't cut. But it looks like his threats backfired.
17: Yeah, I mean, if you're Kevin Warsh, the Fed had this real magnifying glass on it that, like, markets, they were watching to see if the Fed was actually independent from political interference, because we've seen other central banks in other countries, when they lose that independence, when they just respond to political pressure, that can have serious consequences when it comes to inflation and really hurt an economy.
15: Stephen, more rate hikes on the horizon?
17: Yeah, the Fed has signaled that they expect another rate hike before the end of the year. So it's not like we're expecting a spree of rate hikes, but we are certainly not going to see rates go down like President Trump wants, at least not for a while. And this means consumers will likely continue to feel squeezed this year by both the cost of borrowing, along with the cost of just about everything else.
15: NPR's Stephen Bissaha and Maura Liasson, thank you both.
17: Thank you.
16: Thank you.
18: Russia is believed to be holding thousands of Ukrainian soldiers and civilians as prisoners of war. In addition, Russia is also tormenting the families of these prisoners by contacting them on social media and demanding favors. NPR's Greg Myrie has been speaking with the families in Ukraine and has this story.
19: Polina is a middle-aged Ukrainian woman. She was devastated when Russian troops captured her hometown in 2022 and seized her ailing father, who's blind in one eye and walks with a cane. Then came another gut-wrenching blow. Russian authorities contacted her on social media and demanded she assist them to ensure that her father, who's now 71, was well-treated.
20: They pressured me for 4 months. They wanted me to gather some information about one of their attacks.
19: Another time, she says the Russians sent her a video of her father telling her,
20: "Look, he's okay, he's smiling, and you haven't done anything for us yet." They kind of pressured me, like, it's time to do something.
19: She didn't help, and the Russians eventually stopped contacting her. But they accused her father of spying for Ukraine and have held him for nearly 4 years. Polina has moved to a new town under Ukrainian control. She asked that we use only her first name because she fears for her father's safety.
6: The families are in a very vulnerable position.
19: Petro Yatsenko is the Ukrainian government spokesman for the agency that deals with families of prisoners held by Russia. He says Russia exploits this vulnerability by withholding information in formal government channels. Instead, the Russians contact Ukrainian families directly.
6: Russia never allows us to know all information about imprisoned people.
19: He believes two Russian agencies, military intelligence and the domestic security agency, the FSB, are running this highly orchestrated campaign. When the Russians capture a Ukrainian, a soldier or a civilian, he says they look up the prisoner's social media profile and begin contacting family members. Russia often tells the relatives to check out security at key locations in their hometowns, or says they should join demonstrations against Ukraine's government. Yatsenko says most Ukrainians refuse and pass on the information to Ukrainian authorities. He offers a simple message to families on how to respond to the Russians.
6: Our main three advices, very short but very strict, are: don't believe, don't ask anything, and don't be afraid.
19: Russia and Ukraine periodically exchange POWs. Nearly 10,000 Ukrainian troops have been freed, and a similar number of Russians have been released, according to both sides. Neither side says how many prisoners are still being held, but the numbers are in the thousands, according to human rights groups and media reports. While both sides capture enemy soldiers, only Russia holds a large number of civilians and rarely releases them. Russia sometimes lets Ukrainian prisoners speak to their families, but Yatsenko says they're forced to deliver false messages that go like this.
6: Russians treated me well, and they are ready to free us, but Ukrainian government does nothing. And that's why I'm still here, and please, mom, or dear wife, go to protest to the street. And of course, it was not true.
19: Many Ukrainian prisoners say upon their release that they were tortured in Russian captivity. Russia denies abusing prisoners and accuses Ukraine of mistreating Russian captives. Valentina Shcherbina says her 21-year-old son, a civilian, was seized by the Russians in 2022. She says the Russians accused him of spying. This past April, an unidentified Russian contacted her on social media and demanded $10,000.
21: I was afraid to make things worse for my son. I was really scared and I didn't know what to do.
19: She called a Ukrainian policeman handling her son's case. The policeman checked around and came back to her with surprising news. Good news. Her son Mykola was about to be released. Apparently, the Russian was trying to extort money before her son was freed. Mykola is now home, one of the few civilians who's been released.
21: He was beaten, and after that they made him stand. His legs were swollen. He stood for 21 days, resting only at night. He lost a lot of weight, but his mental state is okay.
19: Meanwhile, Polina, whose 71-year-old father is still in captivity, fears for his health. Whenever the two sides trade prisoners, she hopes he'll be freed.
20: With every exchange, I'm waiting for him.
19: Russia and Ukraine recently traded more than 200 prisoners. Her father was not among them. Greg Myrie, NPR News, Kyiv. Thank you.
12: 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I am Tracy Ross, and I'm here with Hannah Sod and Kylie Carrico. 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
2: Absolutely. And that's a pricey program. And that's just one to mention that we provide here at WKMS. So with federal funding eliminated, keep in mind that 100% of funding for WKMS comes from local sources like Murray State University, local businesses, and you. So whenever you think about the people that support the programming that we are bringing to your ears, think about those people that you know that own businesses that are underwriters. They're supporting local businesses through their advertising. And how cool would it be for you to go into their office or go into their business and let them know that you heard them on WKMS and thank them? Because that's very important considering the makeup of all the funding that goes into our programming.
1: Yeah, and it shows for those businesses, it shows that they support this kind of initiative in keeping these local music and news programs around, and that they're joining in with donors like you who can call now at 1-800-599-4737.
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0: call us at 800-599-4737 and know that every penny that you contribute goes to keeping the news and the music and the sense of place and community on the air for another season. That's how we do it here, thanks to generous listeners like you. I am Tracy Ross. We're about, 2-3 minutes away from getting into Marketplace, a show about the impact of money. 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I am Tracy Ross here with Hannah and Kylie, giving you the exciting message that you are the sole supporter of this public radio station in this region.
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2: 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I can actually attest. 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
5: In Los Angeles, I'm Kai Rizdahl. Wednesday today, 16 September. Good as always to have you along, everybody. Kevin Warsh, the global economy is discovering, is a man of few words. So few, in fact, that in just a single one of his answers at his press conference today can be found his working theory of this economy.
4: As you might know, I'm not a data point dependent guy, so I won't react one way or another to data that shows up on our doorstep. But on your first question, I think the more important one, what transpired in the 7 weeks since we last met?
5: What indeed?
4: I'll highlight three things that have happened in that intermeeting period.
5: Please do.
4: One is, I may have had a judgment 7 weeks ago about the strength of the economy. There's been a pretty wide-ranging set of data, including the labor markets, that the economy has strengthened. You might have heard me say that in Jackson Hole a few weeks ago. It's a judgment that I have and the committee has.
5: I heard you back then, indeed. Please go on.
4: Second, inflation trends. I said in Jackson Hole, trends matter. I said in Jackson Hole, we need to look outside the window and interrogate reality. My judgment some weeks ago was the inflation summer trends weren't passing the test. I've seen very little information since that would make me reverse that decision, so I've stuck with it.
5: Inflation trends not passing the test, that is important. Thing number three, then.
4: And the third thing that's changed in 7 weeks are geopolitics. I mean, there's no hiding from hot spots around the world. And our judgment about what is the most likely or least likely of the geopolitical situation has changed.
5: Changed as in not gotten better.
4: All three of those things lend themselves to a firm, unanimous decision today.
5: And that, ladies and gentlemen, is how the Federal Reserve's target for its main interest rate finds itself this afternoon, a quarter of a percentage point higher than it was when the day began. Wall Street today, well, I'll tell you what, when the Fed chairman starts talking about inflation trends not passing the test, traders do not much care for that. We will have the details when we do the numbers.

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1: This final note on the way out today, which honestly, on a day not involving the Federal Reserve raising rates, might have been higher up in the program. The Census Bureau clued us in this morning to retail sales for August, up a somewhat surprising 1.2%. Surprising because, first of all, as we know, consumers are a tad cranky, and also because those sales were down 0.5% in July. Our media production team includes Brian Allison, John Fokey, Montana Johnson, Drew Jostad, Gary O'Keefe, and Charlton Thorpe. Alex Simpson is the manager of media production. And I'm Kai Rizdahl. We will see you tomorrow, everybody. This is APM.
2: 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Tickets at PaducahSymphony.org. I'm Tracy Ross, back a final time with Hannah and Kylie, looking for $50 to keep us on track during Marketplace.
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5: Live from NPR News in Washington, I'm Ryland Barton. The House has passed a package of sanctions targeting key pillars of the Russian economy, sending it to President Trump's desk. Lawmakers are trying to deprive Russian President Vladimir Putin of the financial resources needed to wage the war against Ukraine. The legislation also gives President Trump new authority to impose tariffs on the biggest purchasers of Russian oil and natural gas, like China and India. The Federal Reserve raised its benchmark interest rate for the first time since 2020. Today, in an effort to quell inflation. As NPR's Stephen Bisaha reports, the quarter point hike is a small move, but the Fed also signaled more increases might come.
6: It's not a lot more. I was talking with one of the finance experts at LendingTree about this and was told today's rate hike is not going to rock anyone's financial world. By their math, if you have about $7,000 in credit card debt, this rate hike will mean paying only a few bucks more each month. Remember that the Fed today, they only raised interest rates by a quarter of a percentage point. They also projected another similar rate hike this year, though that depends on how the economy's looking. These are all fairly modest moves.
5: NPR's Steve Basaha reporting. The Trump administration is turning its attention again to Venezuela amid high oil prices. The oil industry there has been in disrepair for decades as President Trump's encouraging investment. NPR's Willa Rubin reports that now American oil company Continental Resources says it's developing an oil field there.
7: Continental Resources says it's planning to develop a block holding about 30 billion barrels of oil in a part of Venezuela rich with the kind of thick, heavy crude the country is known for. Continental says it evaluated opportunities in Venezuela after President Trump urged American energy companies to invest. The Oklahoma-based company was founded by Trump ally and donor Harold Hamm. Continental's move comes weeks after Chevron announced its expanding operations in Venezuela. That announcement came days after the Trump administration said it's working with a private company headquartered in Barbados to develop 17 Venezuelan oil fields. All of these projects will take months, if not years, to develop. Willa Rubin, NPR News.
5: Nearly one in five members of Congress will not return to their seats next year. NPR's Stephen Fowler reports there's been a historic level of retirements, resignations, and runs for other office.
8: There are 99 seats guaranteed to have a different member from the start of 2025. That number is likely to rise as dozens of incumbents are locked into competitive races and could lose in November. This year, a record number of senators and representatives announced earlier than ever that they were retiring or running for a different office. 16 lawmakers died or resigned, and another 13 lost their primary elections. That includes a number of older House Democrats knocked off by younger challengers, and President Trump ousted incumbents he felt had crossed him. Stephen Fowler, NPR News.
5: U.S. stocks slipped today. The S&P 500 fell nearly 0.5%. This is NPR. Meta CEO Mark Zuckerberg says it's up to each AI company to ensure its technology is safe, distancing himself from calls for a coordinated slowdown in AI development. He argues that companies are already motivated to develop models safely due to liability. He says that companies should focus on building safe AI models rather than systems that can improve themselves automatically. The literary world is celebrating the legacy of Pulitzer Prize-winning author Annie Dillard, who authored more than a dozen books and other works. She died yesterday at the age of 81. Atelka Lahosky has this remembrance.
9: Annie Dillard wrote Pilgrim at Tinker Creek, An American Childhood, and The Writing Life. When she was not writing, as she told NPR in 2016, she loved playing baseball.
10: I didn't quit until my 50s. When I'd go down for the grounder and it would just go under my glove. And I thought, well, that was a fluke. And then the next one went under my glove, and the next one went under my glove. And what it was my pot belly.
9: Annie Dillard's many awards included the 2014 National Humanities Medal. For NPR News, I'm Atelka Lahosky.
5: Scientists have discovered a crater on the moon that's bigger than the Roman Colosseum, the result of a powerful impact 2 years ago. It's the solar system's biggest known impact crater carved out in recent times. They say such a large-scale event's estimated to occur only once every 132 years, making this a treasure trove of information as NASA prepares to build a base for astronauts on the moon. I'm Ryland Barton, and you're listening to NPR News from Washington.
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4: Good evening. This is Hannah Saad, joined in the studio today by Melanie A. Davis. We're here with you on Fresh Air. 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
13: This is Fresh Air. I'm Terry Gross. As remarkable as it is that my guest Malala Yousafzai won the Nobel Peace Prize when she was 17, there are remarkable ways she's been living her life since then. Let's start with the famous part of her story. She was born in 1997 and grew up in a remote region of Pakistan's Swat Valley, near the Afghanistan border. In 2008, after the Taliban invaded her town, terrorizing the people, they banned girls' education. Malala publicly spoke out for her right and the right of all girls to go to school. As payback, in 2012, when she was 15, she was shot in the head by a Taliban gunman. She was flown to a hospital in England, where she continues to live. Her recovery was miraculous. It's when I read her recent memoir, Finding My Way, that I learned how the bullet changed the course of her life, thrusting her into a new culture and changing her in ways that didn't quite fit her public image as an inspirational hero and top student, and sometimes even challenged her own self-image. When she was admitted to Oxford University, a dream come true, she wanted to live the life of a teenager and find time to make friends, have fun, have adventures, including jumping from her dorm roof to the campus bell tower. She defied some of her culture's traditions and her parents' expectations, from how she dressed to who she married. At the same time, she was having her first experiences with PTSD and panic attacks, recovering from her multiple surgeries, and continuing to raise money for the foundation she co-founded with her father to advocate and raise money for girls' education in places where it was banned. All this took time from her college studies, and she felt like a fraud, a symbol of female education who was barely passing some of her classes. Another thing I learned from her book and from hearing her speak is that she's very self-aware, introspective, and funny. I spoke with her last spring in front of an audience at WHYY, where she was given this year's Lifelong Learning Award.
14: Malala, it is such an honor to have you here tonight. I'm so excited to have the opportunity to talk with you.
15: It's so nice to be here. Thank you so much. Thank you for the honor, and good evening, everyone. It's always so nice to be in this beautiful, warm, welcoming city.
14: So you and I, we're different generations. We're from very different cultures. There's so much in your book that I really related to in a much more insignificant way than your life. but one of the things I really related to was if you're lucky enough to go to college and it's away from home, you have a chance to figure out who you are, independent of your family, independent of the friends who knew you when you were a child. And you can grow and transform and take risks, try out different selves and figure it out. But that can mean defying your parents' expectations, which I had to do in my own little insignificant way, and you had to do in a pretty major way because you were in a different culture and you were young, you were a teenager. And when you defy your parents, there's a price you pay. You know, they're the people who love you most in the world and you love them, but you're rejecting some of their values and going your own way. And you risk hurting them. You risk creating a rift that won't heal. I related to that. So my question is, which is more difficult, defying your parents or standing up to the Taliban?
15: I think it wasn't just the pressure of my parents. It was the pressure of this whole community that they feel they represent. Even though we were thousands of miles away from Pakistan, but they were still worried about what would our relatives think if they see me wearing jeans in college, if they see me with some friends enjoying some music in college or climbing a rooftop in college. And for them, it was always this anxiety that, you know, when rumors start about women, it is like the biggest dishonor you can face in a community. Just to, you know, share one story, which is something I shared in the book. One day, you know, I went rowing in college. I was trying new things and I said, let's give rowing a try. That was my first and last experience trying rowing. Never went back to it. But I was just wearing jeans and a nice bomber jacket and somebody took a photo and uploaded it. And that photo went viral and it caused this huge social media backlash where people were criticizing me from the Pakistani South Asian diaspora for wearing jeans. They thought it was not Islamic enough, this was against our culture, that I wasn't wearing traditional clothes, that somehow I wasn't just an ambassador for girls' education, but I was also an ambassador of the culture, the faith, and everything else, that I had to meet everyone's expectation, that I was somehow upsetting everybody. And I remember my parents panicking, and they are asking me if I would issue a statement defending myself, I would say something, and I told my parents, no, I'm not going to respond to this at all. I said that when my brothers moved to the UK, they switched to jeans right away. Nobody had any problem with it. But as soon as a girl decided to wear a pair of jeans, it became a whole issue. So I said, you know, the best way for me to respond to this is to keep wearing jeans. And and it's also about women making choices for themselves. It should not be someone else deciding it for them.
14: And you also write in your book, and this is something I also related to, that you felt with your parents, if you didn't draw the line, that you would always be compromising and giving in. Yeah. And I'm sure a lot of people listening to this relate to that as well. But again, we didn't have a whole culture attacking us for it.
15: Yeah, I mean, it was hard. And sometimes the best, you know, protection for me was that my parents were just not with me at college. You know, it's like, they just don't know. And that's the best thing ever. I loved my college time because I was away from home. And this was the first time that I had been on my own. And I was so curious about life. And I know that these things sound quite basic, like climbing a rooftop or hanging out with friends or staying up late. These are not like some big crazy things. But to me, it felt like I was climbing a mountain, that this was something huge that I was doing in my life because I was making my own choices and I felt that nobody was watching me. And that was such a relief. But yeah, when my parents read the book, then they found out that there was quite a lot happening. Yeah.
14: So tell us a little bit about what your education was like. And I'll preface this by saying you describe your father as a feminist before he knew the word feminism.
15: Yes.
14: And he believed in girls' education and he wanted to teach. So he created a school that started with 3 students. That's the school you went to when you were a girl. What was your education like? Because you say that when you got to England and went to high school there and then college, that you were taught to memorize facts and not critical thinking. And suddenly you were being asked to do critical thinking. So what did you learn? Like what was your education like when you were young?
15: In Pakistan, it's very focused on sciences and then learning English and math. A lot of it is like Islamic studies, social studies, Pakistan studies, but that was about it. It's very textbook focused. Right. So in Pakistan, by age like 15, I had only read 8 or 9 books outside my school curriculum, and it's only because somebody gifted those books to me. So I read The Alchemist and, like, you know, 1 or 2 other books like that, and I was so proud of myself. When I moved to the UK, I realized that kids have big libraries in their schools, and they're encouraged to read fiction and, you know, books outside their school curriculum. I also found out in the UK that they actually had science labs. So they were not just learning about an experiment by just reading about the experiment, like this chemical meets this chemical and then this thing happens. And you're like, I wonder what that looks like. Kids here can actually see what it looks like. So when I would be in a biology class in the UK and in a chemistry class, and I could see these things happening right in front of my eyes, I just wished like more and more kids in Pakistan can also see that experiments. And, like, you know, it's like such a privilege.
14: So, you know, your father, as I mentioned, founded a school. It was a school you went to. So he was passionate about education and passionate about it for girls. And when the Taliban came and took over your area, they had a deadline for when they were going to close down the schools.
15: It was the 15th of January, 2009.
14: And you attended school until the last day, even though I think you were only allowed to go up to 4th grade and you were in 5th grade?
15: Yes, and we were, you know, we would wear just our home clothes. We could no longer wear our school uniform.
14: Because it would give you away.
15: Yeah, we said, like, the Taliban should never know that girls are daring to go to a school. We would wear these long, hefty, like, scarves and just, you know, wrap them around our body so we could hide our school bag. Like, any bag will sort of hide, so there's no proof of us daring to walk to a school. And we said that if they ever ask us what grade we were in, let's say they found out, we'll just tell them we are in 4th grade. They could never prove it. So we said, you know, we're still, like, you know, little girls. And but girls were risking their lives to be in a classroom.
14: Right. So during that period, I think this was during this period, a journalist from the BBC asked for a volunteer from your school to keep a journal that the BBC could draw on or publish. I'm not sure which. And one girl volunteered, and then her father came the next day and said, I'm not allowing her to do this. It's too risky. She could get killed. And then your father says to you, Malala, would you like to volunteer? How did you feel about that, him asking you to volunteer, when you knew it was a great risk? I mean, it was an anonymous, pseudonymous journal. You wrote it under a pseudonym. But how did you feel knowing you were taking on this risk? And this was before you got shot by a Taliban.
15: Yeah, so I was 11 years old, and when I heard that...
14: That's so young.
15: Yes, yes.
14: How could you even comprehend the risk that you had taken?
15: You know, my honest reaction to a question like this is that, like, I wish I was a child. I wish I knew nothing about these things. I wish, like, I didn't have to write a blog. I wish I didn't have to become an activist. But that was the lived reality of girls. At 11 years old, they're telling you that just because you are a girl, you cannot step into a classroom. You cannot have an education. And I know that, you know, like, when I look back, I'm like, yes, that was a crazy thing that I did. I put my life at risk. But at the time, what scared me more was a life without an education as a girl. It terrified me. And I, you know, like, think about women's struggle for equality, for justice everywhere around the world. You know, we are fighting to protect ourselves against violence, against oppressions. Women are literally being murdered and killed. You know, that's how extreme it is. And I said, you know, education is that pathway, that hope that I can have a better future. So the best thing I can do is actually

0: to school, and I'd be like, yes, dad. And then I would go and speak to the journalist and say everything. I'm like, you know, it is the Taliban. They're not letting us to be in school. And I would name them. I'm like, what are our leaders doing about this Taliban leader and that Taliban leader? So sometimes you don't listen to what your fathers tell you. You actually see what they do and what they say, and you follow that. Yeah.
1: 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Her recent memoir is called Finding My Way. Malala is known around the world for standing up for girls' education. 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There's more of my interview with Malala coming up. I'm Terry Gross, and this is Fresh Air.
2: 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We're listening to a conversation about Malala Yousafzai, who, yes, became known as this feminist activist when she was shot by the Taliban for going to school, but is still also trying to be kind of, you know, have some normal experiences and, you know, being able to experience these things. And these are, you know, conversations that we can only experience because of programs like Fresh Air that are brought to you by WKMS. 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I trust NPR, and it feels good to be a part of a stellar program every day when I listen. 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
3: Yeah, thank you so much to Tony, and thanks to all of you that are listening right now. Something that Terry said on the way out really stuck with me about how complex life can be, how complicated we can be as humans, and also just the world in general. You know, Malala's story not only highlights the power of women and the strength and courage that she had to fight for her right to education and other girls' rights to education, you know, her story also is very violent and tragic, and there's a lot of that in the world right now, and it can be difficult to reconcile it and sort of know where to begin. 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
4: My name is Brad Simmons, and I live in Murray, Kentucky. I would say, imagine your life without WKMS. And what would that be like? What would you be missing? And if you're compelled to have that continue, if it's important enough to you to continue for yourself, not only for yourself, but so that others can enjoy it as well and get something from it. Students, for example, or people on fixed incomes that may not have the resources to give. I think it's important for you to

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1: You know, last year, I'm sure if you've been listening to the station for a while, you remember the Corporation for Public Broadcasting was defunded. 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It was one of the coolest things I've ever seen. It was really, you know, another message from the community to say, we're going to think for ourselves. This is how we want to get our information. 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
3: This is Fresh Air. I'm Terry Gross. Let's get back to the interview I recorded with Malala Yousafzai in front of an audience at WHYY, where Fresh Air is produced. Her recent memoir is called Finding My Way. I think it's when you were living in the area where your parents grew up, which is very remote and very mountainous. I think it was then that you were on a school bus when you were shot.
4: Yeah, it was in 2012 that they attempted to kill me.
3: And you weren't expecting that, right? You didn't think that you would be a target.
4: It wasn't that I never pictured it. I had pictured it many times that this could happen. I had pictured it at school. I had pictured it in my school bus. I had pictured it on the street where I used to walk to school. I knew that the Taliban could do anything. And I used to wonder, like, could I save myself? Like, you know, how could I make them understand that I'm actually not a threat? I actually want education for myself, for girls, even for their children. When the day arrived, it was the 9th of October, 2012. It was a normal school day for me. And, you know, when we were driving back to our home in our school bus, that's when, like, everything pauses in my memory. I don't remember anything. I have different visuals, different flashbacks, but I'm never sure what I really saw and what I'm sort of picturing because of what I heard. But my best friends tell me that story because they were on the school bus with me. And my very best friend, Muniba, she was sitting on my right, and she tells me this story that two gunmen stopped the school bus. And this one guy, he walks to the back of the bus and asks, "Who is Malala?" And I was not covering my face, and he looked at me, and then he pointed a gun at my head and pulled the trigger. And I asked my friend, I said, like, did I scream? Did I say anything? How was I reacting in that moment? And she said, "You just held my hand really tight. You were silent. You were looking at that person, but you were not saying anything, and you just held my hand really tight that I could feel the pain for days. And then you fell into my lap." So that's, you know, they also went through a lot of trauma because, you know, I was recovering from the Taliban bullet injury. It had caused facial paralysis, hearing loss and swelling in my head as well. So I had to, you know, replace the skull piece with the titanium plate. I had to go through a lot of recovery things.
3: And surgeries, many surgeries.
4: Many surgeries. But my friends actually saw what happened.
3: Your friend Moniba, who was the one sitting next to you on the bus, she later told you she was covered in blood after you got shot. And she really thought that she must have gotten shot too, because there was so much blood on her. And she was traumatized. She had nightmares all the time.
4: And I could never compare the two. Like, I was carrying the pain and they were carrying the memories. So I always talk to my friends, you know, I ask her for the same story again and again. And I'm like, tell me what happened that day. And every time I hear it, I'm like, I can't believe we all saw it that day. So I also really admired their resilience.
3: Your father has said, and there's a documentary about you called He Named Me Malala. And in that documentary, he says that he felt like you and he were so close. It's as if you shared a soul. And I'm wondering, as we were discussing earlier, when you tried to become independent, if it was especially hard to become independent of your father, knowing how profoundly close you were, so close that he felt that you shared the same soul, and knowing that he felt that way, for you to become independent of him, what you need to do when you grow up, not to stop loving him, not to have him stop loving you, but to be your own person, to practice activism your own way, to be a woman and not just a daughter.
4: That transition has happened. Like, I remember my first flight without my dad. There were like so many moments, like my first trip without my dad. And, you know, he's been watching me. He's been very supportive. And when I got married, so he was speaking to my husband, Asar, and he was telling my husband that now I am assigning this role of, like, you know, looking after my daughter to you. And he said, just remember, like, one thing. Here's her lip balm. Just carry her lip balm with you all the time. That's all you need. So, you know, in these recent years, I have also felt a lot closer to my mom, which wasn't the case when I was growing up. I was very much closer to my dad because, of course, he was supportive and all of that. But in our community, if you are a girl, you wanted to be like a man because you had more rights, more privilege. And that was an ideal world for me, like just being like your father.
3: I think we can't talk about education without also talking about marriage, because part of the reason why you wanted to be educated is you didn't want to be given away to a man at a young age. And especially when the Taliban took over, they were looking for wives. And so families were marrying off their daughters very early, like 10, 11, 12, to prevent them from being taken for a wife by a member of the Taliban. And you say that at age 9, you refused to learn how to cook because you thought, like, what kind of crazy man would want a wife who can't cook?
4: Yeah.
3: So you were determined not to learn.
4: A disappointment for the mother-in-law.
3: Yeah.
4: You know?
3: What did marriage,
4: on day one.
3: What did marriage mean to you?
4: I hated it. And I said that I would never get married. And even in college, I was telling my friends that I will never get married, at least till I'm like, you know, 30, 40. I was like, I'll just consider it later, but like, I'm not going to even think about marriage. And I discouraged all of my friends from getting married. So I was the first one in my friends group to get married.
3: When your parents found out that you were going to get married, your father was okay. Your mother was really upset. She insisted that you had to marry somebody who was Pashtun, who spoke Pashto.
4: Yes.
3: And your husband, although he's from Pakistan, is not Pashto.
4: So he's from Punjab in Pakistan. So they speak Punjabi language and Urdu language. And I'm from this other side of Pakistan, from Khyber Pakhtunkhwa, and we speak Pashto language. And we have more languages in Pakistan, like Sindhi, Balochi. And, you know, we are a very diverse country. But my mom said, I'm just very upset. I don't like this guy. Why can't he speak our language? And I said, Mom, I'm supposed to speak with him every day, you know, like, and I said, it would be a good opportunity for you to practice your English. You know, you can practice your English with him. And then she eventually agreed. Yeah.
3: So at some point, people found out that you were in a relationship and there was so much controversy in Pakistan that you were getting married in a way that showed equality, which was like anti-tradition, anti-Islam. I mean, this wasn't everybody who thought that, but this was what social media was giving back to you. What was the occasion for all that? Where even like legislators were debating what to do about what you'd said. Oh, this is when you said you didn't believe in marriage. It just came to me. Yes.
4: That was a British Vogue piece.
3: Yes.
4: And it happened 6 months before our marriage.
3: Yeah.
4: So I was interviewed by this journalist and, you know, I had just graduated from college. I'm still dating Asser and I'm still very confused about marriage. And this journalist asked me from British Vogue, what do you think about marriage? Do you want to get married? And I was like, no, I was like, I don't want to get married. I was like, in my head, I'm like, who told you? I'm thinking about it. So I got really defensive and I said, I was like, I don't know why people have to get married. You know, can it just be like an open relationship?
3: You didn't mean like an open marriage where you both have multiple partners. You meant like,
4: I had no idea what I meant. Okay. I just said it. Because I was like, just why marriage? Why these traditions? Why these ceremonies? Why are we expected to take these roles? And why these expectations? And
3: can't we just be together?
4: Can we just be together, you know? Technically, it was just me saying out loud what was on my mind. And then when that interview came out, it was a brilliant interview. But some people just highlighted those lines and they started this whole debate that I am against marriage, I am against Islamic marriage, I'm against nikah, all of these traditions and the culture and everything. And I'm like, I never said that. I literally never said that. I'm just asking a question. And any 23-year-old should be allowed to ask these questions about anything in life, marriage, boyfriends, relationships. And then 6 months later, I got married, so they got their answer.
3: We're listening to the interview I recorded with Malala Yousafzai in front of an audience at WHYY, where Fresh Air is produced. Her recent memoir is called Finding My Way. There's more of the interview coming up after a break. Malala's story is a story of courage, but it's also about growing up and figuring out who you are. Malala talks about leaving home, learning to make friends, even falling in love and deciding to get married. Those moments let us hear the person behind the public story. Your support makes these conversations possible, so I hope you'll give to this station today. Thank you. I'm Terry Gross, and this is Fresh Air.
5: Good evening. This is Hannah Saad here with Melanie A. Davis as we're getting close to closing out the first day of WKMS's Fall Fun Drive. You can keep the momentum going and end this day strong when you call 1-800-599-4737. 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
6: Malala's story is a really, really intense example of doing something, committing yourself to a greater good, right? 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And so not only does it feel really good to give to something like that when you call 1-800-599-4737, you know, but we'll also give you some stuff back. 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There's also some really cool WTMS gear that you can get. So at $15 a month, you can get a crossbody belt bag. It's a royal blue bag with a white WTMS vintage logo. It's very, very cute. And $15 a month, if you set it up with our lovely employees to get your donation going, it's just taken out of your account every month. You don't even have to worry about it. 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
2: 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Buffalo Rome brings the rich vocal harmonies and West Coast country rock vibe, made famous by legends like Crosby, Stiles, Nash, and Young, and Joni... let me make sure I get that right. I know we have listeners that will correct me on that. Crosby, Stills, Nash, and Young, Joni Mitchell. Tickets at pennyroyalarts.org. I apologize, folks. I'm getting over a sinus infection, but that's the great thing about public radio. We are with you in sickness and in health, and we are here for you, whether the news is good, bad, somewhere in between. 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
3: This is Fresh Air. I'm Terry Gross. Let's get back to the interview I recorded with Malala Yousafzai. She was only 11 when she started speaking up for the right of girls like her to get an education after the Taliban invaded her town in Pakistan and banned girls from school. She was 15 when she was shot and nearly killed by a Taliban gunman. At age 17, she became the youngest Nobel Peace Prize winner. Her recent memoir, Finding My Way, is about how her life was changed by the bullet and how it was changed again after she started college at Oxford University, was on her own, and tried to be like Western teenagers. So you go to Oxford University. You're still recovering from surgeries. There's still more surgeries to come. You were schooled at first in your father's school in a fairly remote region of Pakistan. You didn't get the kind of education that most Oxford students get. And yet you were held to the same standard. And I understand why the leaders of the university would not want to make like you a special student with a different standard. And you probably wouldn't have wanted that for yourself either. However, it seems to me so unfair that you who were, nearly killed, who was still recovering from that psychologically, emotionally, physically, and who didn't have the same education as the other students, were held to the same standard and the same timetable. And you were falling behind. You were used to being like really smart. And that was part of your identity. And you were like the girl activist standing up for education. And suddenly you were barely passing your classes.
4: Yeah, nearly failing.
3: What do you think they maybe could have done to help you during that time or to better understand what you were going through? It just strikes me as being very
4: I wish I had spoken to you back then, so so we could have written it to the university. At the time, I had a lot of work that I needed to do for Malala Fund's girls' education advocacy. So I remember in just like a week or so.
7: Because let me just say, you had donated your, with your Nobel Prize money, you and your father created a fund to support girls' schools.
4: Yes.
7: So you had to keep vigilant about that in addition to all the other stuff that I mentioned.
4: Yeah. So like I remember that week and a half in college when one day I was in Lebanon with Tim Cook, where they announced grants to support Malala Fund's work, which was very important because with those grants, we could then help girls in Lebanon and Pakistan and Afghanistan and Nigeria. And then in a few days, I was at Davos and I had, you know, shared the stage with Justin Trudeau. And from those conversations, we helped secure like, you know, more than $2 billion for girls' education. You know, like it was a big commitment for financing for girls' education. And then a week later, it was like another event where I was, you know, sharing my story and all of that. So to me, it felt like all of these things were important and I thought I could manage it. But when my teacher saw my performance, she was very concerned. She said, "You are behind on your essays. You're not attending the lectures and you will literally fail if you keep doing it like this." So she wrote a letter to, you know, to everybody in my circle and said, "Malala will not be allowed to travel during college time." It's like, you have to be in college. Like, just because we don't take your attendance doesn't mean you can travel to Lebanon or all of these places. And I also realized that there was a whole academic support system at college. I was hesitant to consider it because I thought I might be the imposter here. I might be the only one who's getting it. But when I reached out, they told me that students have challenges because of different reasons, and it's completely okay to ask for help because this college is built to help you learn.
7: So what do they do to help?
4: Like, just help me understand how to better prepare for my essays, how to divide my time, how to do the reading in a way that's more efficient, plan the essay before jumping into the reading, all of these small tips that really helped me. And then I improved. I improved in my studies. I did not become like an excellent top student right away. I didn't really become that student, but I was doing okay. And I was just happy with doing okay, where I was having good time with my friends. I was socializing and I was also managing my studies as well. I was in the end very happy with that.
7: Did you accept the fact that you weren't like in the upper tier of the ultra-smart academic students?
4: Honestly, I wasn't being hard on myself, even though like I wished. In an ideal world, you want all of it. You want to be that unicorn who's just good at everything, is getting the top grades and having a social life and getting good sleep and all of that. But in Oxford, they tell you, you can't have it all. You have to really choose. And I thought, you know, if there's one thing I were to pick in these college years, that would be to have a social life. I did not have a friends in high school. I had only made one friend, and that's because she fell out with her best friend. So I just filled in the gap. Because I was so new to the culture, even though I could communicate in English, but it wasn't my first language. I was still speaking the textbook English. I was still familiarizing myself with the phrases and the and any of these like trending words that they use. And I, you know, I sort of felt like I was not cool enough to make friends. I thought my story was very boring.
7: Boring?
4: And I thought a Nobel Prize can't get you friends. So, yeah. And I also, even at school, I ran for the head girl position because I was working really hard. I wanted to be part of every club, every society. So when I heard about the school head girl position, I ran for that and I lost. And that like made me so upset because, you know, like you want to be embraced and accepted by your college students and, you know, like by your school friends. It means so much because I was still young. I was still very young, even though I received the Nobel Prize before I had even completed my high school. But in the end, I'm still 17. And, you know, you just want to be in the cool friends group at the same time.
7: Yeah. You were 15 when you won the Nobel.
4: No, 17.
7: 17, okay.
4: 17. Yeah, a bit too late.
7: You know? Were you expecting...
4: A bit older, you know, a bit older than 15.
7: Were you expecting that as a possibility?
4: No.
7: Did you know
4: Absolutely
7: that you were,
4: not,
7: like,
4: no.
7: Among the people being considered?
4: Of course it was in the news, But I remember that day when the announcement was supposed to be made. And my father said that I should skip my school day because what if they announce? And I said, Dad, like, everybody who thinks that I'm going to win this is crazy. And I said, I am going to go to my school. And I was in my chemistry class. And my school's deputy head teacher walked in and she called me outside. And she usually calls you when you are in trouble. And then she told me that I had won the Nobel Peace Prize. And it was like the most insane thing I could ever hear from a school teacher. And then I was told that you should go and like do a press conference and go home. And I said, like, no. I went back to a physics class and I finished my school day. And I said, if you get a Nobel Peace Prize for education, you have to finish your school day. So,
7: getting back to the Taliban, I feel like you've won and you've lost. You've lost in the sense that the Taliban are back in power in Afghanistan, and that's very upsetting. And you've also lost faith in political leaders because, as you say, like, they all wanted to photo ops with you and praise your work and your bravery and so on. But when you called them, when you were trying to get your people to safety, it was only women leaders who helped you, and the men didn't, and it made you more cynical. Mm. And you learned that change is harder than it seems.
4: Yeah.
7: So what is the lesson for you about how difficult change really is in terms of what you can contribute to change?
4: Witnessing the Taliban's takeover of Afghanistan has been the most difficult experience I have ever had, because I just could not imagine what an 11-year-old Afghan girl is going through when she cannot imagine entering a classroom. But in this time, I have also learned that giving up is not an option. You have to keep fighting. And for me, it was just like starting with something. I thought, just do whatever you can. We have been supporting underground secret schools for girls, because Afghan girls are not giving up on learning. And they're risking their lives, but they dare to listen to lessons on the radio. They're secretly passing cassette tapes to each other. It is the resilience of these Afghan girls that inspires me. And I care about this because it is important, not just for women in Afghanistan, but women everywhere. You know, the Taliban are erasing women from public life, but we need to do everything we can to make them visible and ensuring that there is a protection for women in the international law. It gives me hope that these crimes that the Taliban are committed would not be repeated against women and girls anywhere in the world.
7: So I said you lost in the sense that the Taliban took over again in Afghanistan, but you won in the sense that they didn't kill you. You survived, and you've gone on to oppose them in so many ways, many of which you've enumerated during this conversation. And you've raised billions of dollars to support what they're against: girls' education, rights for women.
4: I wish I could agree with you, but for me, when I think about millions of Afghan women and girls who still have to live under the Taliban, and an 11-year-old girl is terrified just as I was, and they are not just like limiting them, they're threatening them, they're punishing them, they're putting them in prisons. It scares me. And for me, true win is when it doesn't happen to me and to any girl in the world. Yeah.
7: Malala, I just want to say, I think you're really an inspiration for the work that you do, for the risks that you take, but also believing in living a full life that welcomes joy and love and fun. You know, being a full human being while participating in your activism.
4: Thank you all for your support. And it's truly an honor to be here and to share the stage with you as well. And I just want to say one thing to Philly: go Birds.
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5: 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Melanie A. Davis is here. Melanie, why should people give to WKMS?
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8: 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I'm Raina Duras, and this is World Cafe.
10: Live from NPR News in Washington, I'm Ryland Barton. Congress is sending a Russia sanctions bill to President Trump's desk. The vote split lawmakers in both parties, as NPR's Sam Greenglass reports.
11: Republican Congressman Michael McCaul says the sanctions will target the officials, companies, and banks helping fund Russia's war in Ukraine.
12: When we look back at this moment in time, I want to be able to say that we used all the tools available to end this war.
11: The package will allow President Trump to impose tariffs on countries buying oil and natural gas from Russia, a sticking point for many Democrats like Congressman Don Beyer.
13: The bill is a loophole that would allow him to define basically any country as a facilitator of evading Russian sanctions. He could then hit them with tariffs of up to 100% with no guardrails or oversight and no expiration.
11: The legislation is named for the late Senator Lindsey Graham, who